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1: My pappy said, son, you're going to drive me to drinking if you don't stop driving that hot rod Lincoln.

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1: 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You can also suggest someone who ought to be signed up but might not know about YANA. 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IHC's mobile medical unit will be in Pala at the Admin Center the third Thursday of each month from 9 a.m. to 1 p.m. for checkups, wellness screenings, hospital follow-ups, and acute issues. 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Friday, July 17th, Billy Joel to Elton John, tribute. Saturday, July 18th, Zepparella, female tribute to Led Zeppelin. Friday, July 31st, Mama Say, tribute to Michael Jackson. Saturday, August 1st, Which One's Pink, tribute to Pink Floyd. The Pala Community Calendar can be heard three times daily, 7:25 in the morning, 12:25, and 5:25 in the afternoon. If you have any items for the calendar, email the details to 91.3 at palatribe.com and be sure we get that at least a week before the event.
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1: 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How's your bicuspids? 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

0: You and Wolf Woman been together a long time now. 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Well, I tell you, I'll be truthful. Wolf Woman really loves kids, but I can't bear them. Well, you know what I mean? No, I only kidding. I got two wonderful children, and I still can't bear
1: them. I want you to want me.

0: look at this. A message from my agent. Jeez. Says, Wolfman, the editors of People Magazine have rejected your face as a cover picture. It was their decision that a magazine named People should stick with the subject of the title it covers. Well, maybe I could offer another part of my body.
1: Hey, everybody. 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
0: Oh, I'm getting too wild now. I gotta calm down. I mean, I just blew a gasket on my iron lung. I'm late getting my distemper shots, too. We gonna continue with Todd Rundgren. Hello.

0: radio show. Yes, indeed. And you know how I like to keep you up to date on what's happening and everything, and I just read a very interesting little thing in this book of little-known facts. I mean, you could really get smart reading this stuff here. According to this, you know why Noah didn't fish for food while he was on the ark? You know why? Huh? He only had two worms.
1: Are you crazy? You're listening to the Wolfman Jack Show.
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2: Wolfman Jack.
0: Hello. Hello, you there? Are you there?
3: Yeah, I sure am.
0: What's your name, dear?
3: Linda.
0: Linda? I love you, Linda.
3: Oh, well, I love you too, Wolfman.
0: Are you naked, baby?
3: I certainly am. How are you?
0: Oh, my gracious. Are you just a precious person?
3: Am I just precious what?
0: I say, are you a precious person?
3: I hope so, am I?
0: Have you tried a lark in the dark yet?
3: Yeah.
0: You have?
3: Uh-huh.
0: You've been locking in the dark in your shower, ain't you?
3: Oh, not in my shower, no.
0: Have you been running around exposing yourself to your neighbors?
3: No, not to the neighbors. Only when you're on the radio.
0: Oh, you expose yourself to me on the radio?
3: You do.
0: What color's your hair, dear?
3: Auburn.
0: Auburn?
3: Yes.
0: Uh-huh. What do you look like, generally? You got a wart on your nose or something, or what?
3: Definitely not.
0: What do you look like? Are you fat, skinny, medium?
3: Medium.
0: About medium. How tall are you, dear?
3: Oh, about 6 foot.
0: 6 foot, huh?
3: Uh-huh.
0: Are you hefty in the right places?
3: Only in the right places.

wings. Listen to what the man said. Yes, I remember what he said. When she was with me in the misty morning when we rised from the bed, her hair hung down her slender body, and she treated me with that first smile of the day, and she ran her soft fingers through my hair. I fully feel all those love vibrations, but they ain't

0: shake. Oh, gracious, the mighty temptations ain't too proud to beg.
1: And the wolf just keeps on coming.
2: Hello, hello.
3: Hello, Wolfman.
2: Yes.
3: Hey, man, what you doing, huh?
2: Who is this?
3: This is Kim Phillips. I'm calling up from here from Pittsburgh, about 400 miles from there, man.
2: From Pittsburgh, California?
3: Yeah.
2: Well, listen, what do you do up there? What are you doing,
3: Pittsburgh? Huh? Am I on the radio?
2: Yeah, you're on the air. What do you do up there? Is that what you do, man?
3: This is my brother. Hey, Wolfman, what you doing?
2: Yeah, who is this?
3: This is Terry, his brother.
2: Is this Perry's brother?
3: This is Tim's brother, man.
2: My. Hey, goodness gracious.
3: Man. I'd like to say something over the air. I'm trying to get a person to Jim, and I would like to know if anybody knows Angela Cartwright's address.
2: Angela Cartwright's address?
3: Yes, I'd like you to broadcast this over the radio for me.
2: You want to know what Angela Cartwright's address is? I'm working on it right now, man.
3: Hey, man.
2: I'm putting it out over the air right now. Angela Cartwright's address. Does anyone know Angela Cartwright's address? I got it covered for you, baby. Bye.
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0: The Wolfman Jacks, believe it or not, Brian Epstein all his life had a general dislike towards cockroaches, yet he made a fortune off a group called the Beatles, and he had roach birds in most of his clothes. Believe it or not, and you're smart, baby. I know you won't believe it. Here's the Beats Ball.

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It's going to be directed by that famous Italian genius, Franco Bafarelli. Remember Franco? It's one of them historical type art films, you see. It's about Catherine the Great, and it's called "And the Horse You Rode In On." You know, ought to cause a big stirrup in the industry, if you catch my drift.

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I tell you, no siree, but did you also know that we also living in the land of love? That's right, the land of opportunity and the land of love. And if the old wolfman may say, if you get the opportunity, get the hell out of that land, get some love. 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
1: Hi, this is Billy Preston. I just want to say hello to all of my good friends. As much as you all love that good time music, then I know you'll be right here for the rock and roll of the Wolfman Jack show. He told me to tell you, he just can't do it without you. So come on, y'all. Wolfman Jack.
2: 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Whoa.

I began to bring you fun and romance by doing this show, I was nothing more than a humpback tramp with no direction. I used to beg for dimes on street corners with a plastic bag from Macy's full of four-day-old cheese sandwiches. And look at me now, completely rejuvenated, and my hair has a super shine, super body, and smells fresh as a meadow. Anyone care for a cheese sandwich?

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2: 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Is this a dedication? 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Oh, you want to dedicate the next tune now to who? You want to dedicate the next tune now to a woman you knew where? Now, you want to just the next tune to a woman you knew in high school. Okay, why? 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Oh, forget it. Jeez, listen, we're playing a tune now. This is Joe South and the games people play.

0: telephone where my mind. Hello, who's this on the Wolfman telephone?
1: Hi, this is Bo Diddley, howling for the Wolfman. Howl. Well, never mind howling. I'll leave that to him. It's the Wolfman Jack Show right here. Don't touch that dial.
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0: feel good, you know what I mean? And I just feel you pictured out there. I picture you just nestled warmly in my bear rug, just waiting for a soft tune from my personal jukebox of passion. You pick a tune, I play it, and then we settle back to listen with nothing on but a lobster bib. Do you picture that?
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0: Ah, got bad for bad!
2: There she was, just a woman.

and now the news. Detroit, Motor City is really humming with this automotive news. The cost of the new electric compact car will be $500. The big three automakers have not yet decided what the cost will be for the accessories, though. Namely, the 3,000-mile extension cord. Memphis, striking chimney sweeps have returned to their jobs after a 40-day walkout. Their demands for a wage increase and longer shticks. just a little temperamental trouble here, friends. We get right back here to the news. Anyway, the striking chimney sweeps got their demands met by the city fathers, who told UPI what this country needs is some good smoke. Paris, French designer Mr. Pierre has unveiled the newest fashion trend. It's called a gownless evening strap. The dress must be worn with the newest short haircut for women, a style he has named the Roach Clip. On Wall Street.

0: a 50% chance of leftovers tonight. Oh, my. Hello, who's this on the Wolfman telephone?
1: Hi, this is Brian Wilson, howling for the Wolfman. Ahoo! Well, never the howl. I'll leave that to him. It's the Wolfman Jack Show.
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0: Wolfman Jack just playing music for lovers to love by and for happy people just to smile with. Here come another good one from the Endless Record Shelf.

0: this record by the Carpenters. I know you really like it and everything. I get kind of tired of it myself. I do dearly love the Carpenters, but this particular record, I think we're going to hold off on it for a while. From now, I think we've played it for the last time. Not unless, of course, I get a lot of cards and letters in here saying, keep playing Mr. Postman by the Carpenters.
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2: Oh, telephone, where am I?
0: Hello, who's this on the Wolfman telephone?
3: Yes, this is the collect call from Tom Campbell. We accept the
0: call. Hello? I can't get
4: Hey, Wolfman.
3: I can't call back anymore, sir. Keep waiting,
4: sir. Hold on.
0: Hello?
4: Listen.
3: No, sir, I can't.
2: Sounds like a storm.
4: Wolfman. Hey, listen.
0: Where are you calling from, Alaska?
3: We accept the collect call. Listen it now, sir.
0: Hello?
3: Put him off if you don't be quiet. Will we accept the collect call from Tom Campbell?
0: Tom Campbell?
3: Yes.
0: Who's Tom Campbell?
3: KY.
0: I can't hear.
3: Will you accept the call?
0: Is there a storm building in your area?
4: It's
3: from
4: KYA, operator.
3: It's KYA, San Francisco.
0: KYA? I can't hear you, operator.
3: Yes, that's right.
0: Are you paid for?
3: Yes, we are. No, it's a collect call.
0: It's a collect call.
3: That's right.
0: I can't take no collect calls, operator. Don't let me take no collect calls. They cut me off.

0: your cookies for so long now, I think it's about time you graduated. Yes, indeed. From now on, hold on to your cookies, because you're about to get your muffins.
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Res, and you come. 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But we fresh every day, man. Now when it comes to sound business, is we that run the scene. 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

0: that song right there. That was native rapper and rising star Stella Standing Bear. Stella grew up in Salt Lake City, Utah, but she missed her homeland, so she packed up her bags and relocated to the heart of her Oglala Lakota Nation, Porcupine, South Dakota, to be closer to her people. And that's rooted her in community, culture, and reconnection. I'm Jared Martineau. This is Reclaimed, your home for Indigenous culture, community, and connection right here on CBC Music and Radio. I've got a ton of global sounds for you today with a special shout out to our relatives in Aotearoa coming up, so stay with me. But first, here's a head knocking, patriarchy confronting, defiant rap banger from Princess Nokia. This is Blue Velvet.
1: Girlhood is a spectrum.

Whoosh! That fiery anthem of survival and resistance was from Maori rapper and singer Thea with a Te Reo take on Land Back. You heard Hoki Whenua Mai, Return the Land. And like she sung on that one, you wield your guns, you shot our sons, you've made us rot in all you've done. Cut down our trees, brought your disease, you will not bring us to our knees. I'm Jared Martineau, this is Reclaimed, and you're tuned into Indigenous Sounds from around the world on CBC Music and Radio. Let's stay in Aotearoa now to hear a song from one of my favorite Maori artists, and this one celebrates a fierce and fearless force from the sky. For generations, Maori have sung to and about the birds of their homeland, and a project called Faiata Manu continues that tradition. It honors New Zealand's Bird of the Year through music, which is exactly what it sounds like. Troy Kingi was invited to take part, and he was excited because the bird he got to sing about was the Kareareā, the New Zealand falcon. He says the Kareareā isn't a gentle bird. It's fast, intense, and ruthless, and I wanted the song to reflect that power, and for people to feel that energy when they hear it. From Troy Kingi, this is Kareareā, Reclaimed.

electrified mohawk hyperpop out of Six Nations, that was Samaya with Nothing at All. She dances between two seemingly opposite worlds, the glitter and glam of club and party culture and hard on her sleeve confessions about love and fear. And Samaya calls that equal parts recklessness and resilience. I like that. This is Reclaimed. I'm Jared Martineau. You can catch us live around the world or listen again anytime on the CBC Listen app. And this next one creates a space for worlds, words, and sounds to collide. It's a heavyweight punk blast from Yungu rapper Baker Boy. When he was writing it, he knew he wanted a black choir, that's B-L-A-K, a female indigenous vocalist, to be part of it. So he invited Thelma Plum, Emma Donovan, Keon, and Jada Weasel to the party. And that party is a high-powered, high-key exaltation of First Nations power and strength. Get ready to mosh out to this one. This is Thick Skin on Reclaimed.

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fusing pop, punk, rap, and powwow with big crossover energy. That was Mi'kmaq artist Drives the Common Man with We Made It. And before that, you heard Grounded Global Sounds with a new knuckle bounce, rapper Sachem with Don't Wait Around. I'm Jared Martineau. This is Reclaimed on CBC Music and Radio. And knowing where you're from is a big part of repping where you're at. And one thing I love about rap and hip hop is the importance of place. Staying true to your local and true to your people is the energy. And you can catch that vibe from sunup to sundown on this one. Here are Dem Rosé Boys and X Garrett G with Coast. And you'll hear which coast they rep as soon as the G-Funk chorus kicks in.

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6: 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Top way.

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I guess even your circle can cross you like Connect Four. That's the reason you be keeping them connects for, so you get access to the dough like a bread drawer. 10-4, copy that. Every time I do something, I

west coast of the prairies, that was Vancouver rapper Junk linking up with Nekyo Anishinaabe rapper Big Nietzsche Dreezes with Two-Faced. Before that, you heard Algonquin Anishinaabe rapper Existence with All Nations going out to Native communities in struggle everywhere. I'm Jared Martineau. This is Reclaimed on CBC Music and Radio. And from the front lines, let's turn to Inner Worlds. I'm going to play you some songs that use rap to explore love and cultural loss, pain, and healing. They offer different takes on Native masculinity, and each one makes as much room for melancholy as it does for joy. Here's the Kid Laroi with

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1: On the way to my train for you, ticket punching my name for you. 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

0: Bygone. From his album Bygoner, that was a heartfelt link up between Navajo rapper Travis Thompson and Oglala Lakota artist Matawa Yuhi with Amtrak. And you can hear the golden hour in that song, like it was recorded at sunset watching the horizon disappear in your rear view. Before that, you heard Cree Métis rapper and producer Earthchild with a lamentation called Wounded Healers. I'm Jared Martineau. This is Reclaimed on CBC Music and Radio. You can find this show right across Turtle Island on SiriusXM and Native Voice One. Let's switch the vibe up and get into something hype. The Hallucination were one of the first indigenous DJ and dance crews to bring electronic music and powwow drums and singing together, in the club and on record. And that killer combination has become the blueprint of their sound and of powwow step. Here's The Hallucination and Northern Cree with Canadian Destroyer.
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The bubble and dub and trip-hop sounds of Nightmares on Wax. That vinyl crackling collab was from their sprawling mixtape project, the Echo 45 Sound System. And they were joined on it by one of my favorite singers from Aotearoa, the Samoan soul sounds of Lady Six. I'm Jared Martineau, and you've been listening to Reclaimed. I hope you've enjoyed the beats and sounds today. 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Join me again next week for more songs and sounds from across the Indigenous world. I'll see you then. Hi, hi, Miigwech, and Masicho for listening.

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Hello and welcome to Reelin' in the Years. It's Ryan. This is episode 89. Our featured five theme is Boom. The first song is coming up. Up first, it's new music from Vermont native Kyle Thomas. However, he goes by his stage name, which is King Tough. From his album Moo, here's Invisible Ink.

That was the Velvet Underground with the title track from their 1968 release White Light, White Heat. The song is about the physical effects of using amphetamines. It was also inspired by the occult and Alice Bailey's book, A Treatise on White Magic. The book talks about the idea of white light, which Bailey described as divine energy that connects all creation. And we also heard from the band Television, who gave us Marquee Moon. If you are just tuning in, this is Reelin' in the Years. It's Ryan, and the featured five theme is Boom. Here's song number one. It was inspired by boxer Ray Mancini and his 1984 contest with Bobby Chacon. Mancini won the fight with a third-round technical knockout. From his 1987 effort, Sentimental Hygiene, here's Warren Zevon with Boom Boom Mancini

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From 1973, that was Kool and the Gang with Hollywood Swinging. And Mayor Hawthorne got the segment started with a long time from his 2011 release, How Do You Do? It's Ryan, this is Reelin' in the Years. At Motown's weekly Friday morning quality control meetings, potential singles were voted on before release. The Norman Whitfield song Ain't Too Proud to Beg was rejected twice, with Motown founder Berry Gordy saying it was a good song but needed more story. For the third recording, Whitfield pushed singer David Ruffin by arranging the lead vocal just above his natural range. After numerous takes to hit the high notes, Ruffin finished the session drenched in sweat with his glasses hanging halfway off his face. Here are the Temptations with Ain't Too Proud to Beg.

From 1966, The Temptations and Ain't Too Proud to Beg. Up next, it's new music from the band Low Cut Connie. This one is from their new album, Living in the USA. Here's Can't Be Wrong

Reeling in the years with Poco and the title cut from their 1972 release, A Good Feeling to Know. Blackberry Smoke in there too with One Horse Town, and Bad Company opened with the second track from Desolation Angels. It was Crazy Circles. It's Ryan. This is Reeling in the Years. Thank you for listening. On the way, a blues standard that was the result of a singer who was frequently late to his own shows. The featured five theme is Boom. This is song number two. David and David was a duo made up of studio musicians David Bearwald and David Ricketts. In 1986, they got together to release their first and only album, Boomtown. This was the opening track and their only top 40 hit. Here's Welcome to Boomtown.

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From their 1985 release, This Is the Sea, that was the Water Boys with The Hole of the Moon. And Colin Hay of Men at Work fame gave us his take on the song Ooh La La, which was first recorded by Faces in 1973. It's Ryan, and thanks for joining me for Reelin' in the Years. On the way next hour, music from the sons of three founding members of the Allman Brothers Band. Plus, what Beatles song was inspired by a phrase often uttered by Nigerian reggae singer Jimmy Scott? If you miss hour two, you can always catch it on the podcast. For details, visit reelinwithryan.com. This week's featured five theme is Boom. Here's song number three. This is considered a blues standard. It was written and first recorded by John Lee Hooker in 1961. Around that time, Hooker was playing quite a bit at the Apex Bar in Detroit. He would frequently show up late, prompting the bartender to say to him, "Boom, boom, you're late again." Because of his frequent tardiness, he heard the bartender say it night after night. This version of the song is from the 1998 live album Live Monsters by Big Head Todd and the Monsters. Here's Boom Boom.

From 1982, that was Madness with their biggest U.S. hit, Our House. Paolo Nutini took us back to 2006 with New Shoes, and the Beatles opened the hour with Obladi Oblada. Paul McCartney began writing that song while the band and some friends were visiting India to study transcendental meditation. The title comes from a phrase that was often used by Jimmy Scott, a Nigerian reggae singer based in London. McCartney became friends with Scott when they were both part of London's music scene in the early 1960s. Scott believed the phrase belonged to him, so he wasn't happy when he didn't receive any royalties from the song. Rather than letting the disagreement turn into a legal battle, McCartney reportedly settled the matter by helping Scott resolve a separate financial issue involving his recording career. You're listening to Reelin' in the Years. I'm Ryan. Thank you for joining me. Our featured five theme is Boom. This is song number four. From the 1979 album Live, Go For What You Know, here's the Pat Travers Band with Boom Boom.

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Released in June of 1967 as the follow-up to For What It's Worth, that was Buffalo Springfield with Bluebird. And we got the segment started with Molly Tuttle and the song The Highway Knows from her latest album, 2025's So Long, Little Miss Sunshine. That song features her fiancé, Ketch Secor, on fiddle. He is best known for being the co-founder and frontman of Old Crow Medicine Show. It's Ryan, and you're listening to Reelin' in the Years. Coming up, music from the sons of three founding members of the Allman Brothers Band. Up next, it's the second single from the 2025 album Departures and Arrivals, Adventures of Captain Kurt by Michigan soul singer Curtis Harding. He got his big break in the early 2000s as a backing singer for CeeLo Green. Here's The Power

Out of Oklahoma, that was the Turnpike Troubadours with Long Hot Summer Day. That's from their 2010 release, Diamonds and Gasoline. And we opened with the Almond Betts Band, and from their 2019 effort, Down to the River, it was Shinin'. If you didn't know, that group was formed by Devin Almond, Dwayne Betts, and Barry Oakley. Their fathers were founding members of the Almond Brothers Band. Barry is no longer with the group, however, Alex Orbison, the son of Roy, has joined as their drummer. You're listening to Reelin' in the Years, it's Ryan. Thank you for joining me. The featured five theme is Boom. Here's the fifth and final song. Ray Kroc was selling milkshake mixers in the 1950s when two California restaurant owners ordered eight at once. Curious, he visited Richard and Maurice McDonald and became their franchise agent. Frustrated by their reluctance to expand, Kroc bought the company in 1961 for $2.7 million and turned McDonald's into the world's largest fast food chain. After reading Kroc's autobiography, Mark Knopfler of Dire Straits fame wrote this song. From his 2004 release, Shangri-La, here's Boom Like That.

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0: That was the LA rock band Dirty Honey with Another Last Time, and the Rolling Stones at the top with Rock and a Hard Place from their 1989 release Steel Wheels. To this day, that remains their most recent top 40 hit. The tune peaked at number 23 in late December of 89. It's Ryan, and you've been listening to Reelin' in the Years. 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
1: Does anyone else hear the bottom of the barrel being scraped?
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0: It's time to close the show with the bottom of the barrel segment. This is where I feature a song that failed to peak any better than 70th on Billboard's Hot 100 chart. This one stalled at number 94 in early April of 1967. It's the title track from the album The Jungle, which is essentially a B.B. King compilation album showcasing his recordings with Kent Records. Here's The Jungle. Have a great week.

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9: Well, folks, we're in for some bad weather for the annual Grand Junction I Am a Patriot parade today, but Grand Marshal Baba O'Reilly will be casting his mystic eyes our way once he takes a ride along Zabo Lane onto the Rose of Cimarron Parkway where we are here. And I cannot tell you what is hip about this parade today because I'm looking at it through my blind eye.

0: in another part of town.
1: 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I love seeing live music. I'll tell you what I hate, and it happens at every concert. I hate the encore. That I, all right, show's over. We're leaving without playing our three biggest songs.
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1: We kicked off the hour with Wishbone Ash. Procol Harum's Matthew Fisher played piano on their tune Blind Eye.
2: And the Eyes had it for a while there, because we followed that one with Mystic Eyes by them, vocals by Van Morrison.
1: And we're featuring Poco this hour. That acoustic instrumental track we heard is called Grand Junction.
2: From their debut album, Picking Up the Pieces, composed by the band's founders, Jim Messina and Richie Furay.
1: The original lineup included those two guys, plus the great Rusty Young on pedal steel guitar.
2: Also bassist Randy Meisner and drummer George Grantham. And we were blessed to have Richie Furay as a guest here on the Flower Power Hour.
1: He took us back to the time when he and Messina were in Buffalo Springfield, and they realized that the group was about to break up.
3: Well, Jimmy was an engineer for Buffalo Springfield. Jimmy became a good friend. He auditioned for the band to play bass when Bruce, for one reason or another, he had gotten deported back to Canada.
2: Wow.
3: And, you know, it was there that Jimmy and I just struck up a really good friendship, and we could see the writing on the wall that the Springfield was going to dissolve. And we just started looking for a steel guitar player, and we just were talking about, you know, putting together a band that had kind of like a country flavor, you know. And, boy, the rest is kind of history on that, because we started a genre of music out there along with maybe the Burrito Brothers and the Birds, you know, the Southern California country rock.
0: You've got Flower Power. 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

0: heroism of war is a lie. It's not the bravest who fight, but those who have no other choice. It's not the noble who die, but those who are the least equipped to avoid death. The glory of war is a mask put on to cover the despair of a people without hope. War is the manifestation of a society that's lost its meaning.
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0: You got the Flower Power Hour, spreading peace and love with a tribute to Hungarian jazz guitarist and composer Gabor Szabo.
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0: Mike Shreve drums, Neil Schoen guitar, Greg Raleigh keys, Jose Arias and Mike Carabello percussion, and Alfonso Johnson on bass.
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1: Inside the George Carlin Memorial Studio.
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0: Sure do. He closed out his run in fine style, didn't he?
1: Yeah.
0: Featuring a ton of great guests toward the end, including The Who's Pete Townsend.
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6: 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It was great. I decided I was going to try to make Roger happy, which isn't easy. Because no, not because he's a nasty guy or anything, but he sings, and he sings the way he sings, and his whole body and life goes into it. And I thought, you know, I must forget about myself and just do this for him. It could be the last thing we ever do together. And it worked. He did have 2 days off when he got sick, but I loved it because I got him laughing and got him smiling, and we were hugging each other and telling each other we loved each other, and that's not something that has happened up until now. So it was a great tour for me.

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1: Now that weed's legal, edibles are way better because there's a number on the box that tells you the maximum high you will possibly get. 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
1: The universe will not give you what you want. It gives you what you are. 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If you have a clear intention and can see, smell, hear, and feel it as if it is happening now, you no longer need it. And that is when the universe will mirror your frequency.

0: This portion of the show brought to you by the world's first thought-activated air freshener. It makes sense when you think about it.
1: So if you get one, be careful what you think about.
2: Yeah, we recommend lavender or maybe dark chocolate.
1: Joan Osborne topped off that set. What You Are came from her album Pretty Little Stranger.
2: Plus The Who, Baba O'Reilly from Who's Next. Pete Townsend spent weeks in his home studio putting together the part that sounds like a synthesizer, trying to replicate the electronic music of the future.
1: And Poco gave us another Paul Cotton tune, A Ride Along. His songwriting brought a cool, unique flavor to Poco.
2: So did Rusty Young's pedal steel guitar and Rusty's songwriting.
1: Yeah, his tune Crazy Love was one of Poco's biggest hits. And I've got a tune Rusty wrote up next for my long deep closer.
2: This hour's Magic Dust was exhaled by Kumani Nanjiani, Alan Watts, Stephen Colbert, Pete Townsend, Jesse Wells, Jim Carrey, Richie Furay, and Leon Hendricks.
1: Rusty Young was inspired to write this next song by the legend of Old West outlaw Rose Dunn, also known as the Rose of Cimarron.
2: It's the story of a woman who took in outlaws in the 1800s. She fed them, mended their wounds, and sent them on their way.
1: First, a few words of wisdom written by John Paul Sartre and spoken by Jesse Wells.
3: War is sold to the public as a necessary evil. The powerful and the rich paint it as a moral crusade, but the crusaders are the poor and the disenfranchised.
4: Peace, peace, peace. 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

0: earlier, there was an old lady who would go to bars and sell weed muffins. And I once bought a weed muffin from her. And I ate it. And she was like, you ate the whole thing? You have to go home right now.
1: Okay, show's over. We're going home.
2: Say goodnight, Mojo. Good girl.

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4: The Johnson Wax Program. The makers of Johnson's Wax and Johnson's Self-Polishing Glow Coat present Marion and Jim Jordan as Fibber McGee and Molly, with Donald Novis, the Four Notes, and Billy Mills Orchestra. The show opens with "The Best Things in Life Are Free."

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0: here's a pretty little scene at 79 Westville Vista. Molly is sitting by the window darning socks. And Fibber, that human dynamo of flashing energy, is trying to reach a newspaper lying on the floor without getting out of his easy chair. Aha! He makes it! And that, friends, is the picture we present tonight of Fibber McGee and Molly.
1: Well, congratulations, McGee.
2: On what?
1: Reaching the paper without getting out of that chair.
2: I guess you never heard it's good for you to stretch, Molly. That's what makes cats so healthy. They're always stretching.
1: Oh. Well, turtles live longer and they don't stretch.
2: You know why turtles live so long?
1: Why, Mr. Bone?
2: On account of they got a thick shell they can duck back under if they see they've stuck their neck out too far.
1: Heavenly days, McGee. How do you wear your socks out so fast? Look at them.
2: Oh, well, they gotta wear out sometime. Socks ain't immortal.
1: No, I suppose not. Well, what's in the paper, McGee?
2: Huh?
1: I says, what's the news in the paper?
2: I don't know, Molly.
1: What do you mean you don't know, Kent? Why, McGee, what's the matter, darling? Why do you look like that?
2: There's something matter with me, Molly. The type is all blurry.
1: Oh.
2: I can't make head nor tail of it. It all runs together.
1: Well, maybe you need glasses, dearie.
2: Oh.
1: You been having any headaches lately?
2: No. Well, yes, I have. I had a terrible one the morning after that party at the Elks Club.
1: I know, but that wasn't from any lack of glasses. You're going downtown and see a good optometrist.
2: You mean optometrist.
1: I mean oculist.
2: Maybe you mean optician.
1: I mean a man who examines you for glasses, Iggernut.
2: I don't want to wear glasses, Molly. This is just a temporary condition.
1: Oh, yeah? That's what my grandfather said when people stopped buying his buggy whips. You know what you got?
2: No.
1: You got apigmatism.
2: You really think I have? Apigmatism is pretty bad, ain't it?
1: Why, it's terrible. Get your hat now. You're going downtown for some glass.
2: Oh, Molly, let's wait a while. My eyes is all right if I rest them.
1: Now, come on, dearie. You worry me.
2: Oh, shucks.
1: Besides, you look real distinguished in spectacles.
2: Say, I bet I will at that. I'll get me a pair of the pinched nose kind with a black ribbon. People will probably think I'm a banker.
1: I don't care if you get them with blinkers on so they'll think you're a horse, but get them.
2: I wonder how you locate a good eye doctor. I'll ask information on the telephone. Hello, operator. Say, who's the best eye doctor? Oh, is that you, Mert? Mert, Molly.
1: Get to the point, gossip.
2: Hello, Mert. Say, you know a good eye doctor in town? Who? Oh, Dr. Gildersleeve, eh? Where's his office? 14th and Oak. Well, thanks, Mert. How's everything with you? What? Your cousin?
1: What?
2: Oh, that's terrible.
1: Oh, my.
2: Where did it happen, Mert?
1: What?
2: Oh, Princeton, eh?
1: Oh.
2: Oh, I'm sorry to hear that. He was a nice guy, too.
1: Oh, my.
2: Well, don't take it too hard, Mert.
1: Oh.
2: And thanks for the information. So long, Mert.
1: What was that, McGee?
2: She lost her cousin in an accident.
1: Oh, dear.
2: He was a college student.
1: Oh, what happened?
2: He got swallowed by a goldfish. It was bound to happen, folks, either on this program or some other one.
1: And we promise we'll have no more goldfish jokes, folks.
2: Yep.
1: We hereby sign the Guppy Pledge.
3: Hello there, Johnny. Hello, daughter. Why don't you pick your cook sitting on a pony?
1: No, we don't.
3: Me?
2: She says, no, we don't, old-timer. We don't like them trick pictures. Not since somebody's seen our wedding picture with me sitting down and Molly's hand on my shoulder.
1: Yeah. And they tried to book us for a ventriloquist act.
3: That's pretty good, kids. But that ain't the way I heard it.
2: No.
3: The way I heard it, one fella says to the other fella, see? I can't go to the Kentucky Derby next week. Lost too much money on the horse last year. Is that so, says t'other feller. Was he a favorite in the winter book? Must have been, says the first feller. He run like he had snowshoes on. That always makes me stop and think, youngsters, when I see a 3-year-old horse make a chump out of a 40-year-old man.
2: Old Duffer's got something there, Molly. That's the way it is with all the horses I ever bet on. If they see it's going to be a photo finish, they stop and pose. Don't you get it, Molly? I says they'd stop and pose.
1: Ah, it ain't funny, McGee.
2: Chucks, I rather liked it.
1: Say, listen, are you going to go down and buy you some glasses? Are you going to neglect your eyes so...
2: Oh, no, I'm going right away. But don't take it so serious, Molly. My eyes ain't really bad.
1: Oh, no?
2: No.
1: Well, then take my sewing basket off your head and put your hat on.
2: I thought that brim seemed kind of narrow. Yep. Oh, hi, Billy. Oh, I was just leaving.
4: Well, can't you wait a few minutes? Don Novus is going to sing My Reverie.
1: Oh, that's one of me favorites. Oh, I'd love to hear it, Mr. Mills. McGee's got to run down and get him a pair of glasses.
2: Yeah. Glasses? Yeah, I got a pygmatism or something, Billy. Must have strained my eyes.
4: I was afraid that would happen. The type in those old joke books is terrible.
2: Oh, yeah, well, let me tell
1: you. Oh, his eyes aren't awfully bad, Billy.
4: Well, his eyes aren't too good. You know what happened to him on the train going to California?
1: No, what was that?
4: Well, he had his smoked glasses on, and when he passed a mirror, he mistook himself for the porter and tipped himself $3.
2: I never done no such a thing.
1: Why, of course you didn't, dearie.
2: No.
1: Not $3. Now, you run along whilst I listen to Mr. Novus sing My Reverie.
2: All right. Well, see you later, Molly. So long, Billy. Take it, Don.

0: That was beautiful, Don. Did it.
1: Hi, sis. I'm Mr. McGee. Is Dr. Gildersleeve in?
2: Yes, sir. With reference to what did you wish to see him about, sir?
1: He's I, Dr. Annie.
2: Yes, sir.
1: What'd you think I wanted to see him about? Raising petunias?
2: Just a minute, sir. Hello, doctor. Mr. McGee is here to see you about raising petunias.
1: I am not.
2: You're not what, sir?
1: A petunia. I mean, I didn't. Dad read it. It's about my eye.
2: Oh, correction, doctor. He's changed his mind about the petunias. Now it's his eyes. Yes, doctor. Will you have a chair, sir? The doctor will see you very shortly.
1: Thanks. Move over a little, will you, bud? Thanks.
3: Oh, that's okay, buddy.
1: Which doctor are you waiting to see?
3: Oh, none of them. They just hired me to sit here so it'll look like a busy joint, see?
1: Well, say, you know anything about this Dr. Gildersleeve? He's a pretty good eye man, ain't he?
3: Oh, he's wonderful.
1: Mm-hmm.
3: He treated me uncle for 15 years.
1: That's all.
3: Me uncle kept bumping into things, chairs and tables and stuff.
1: Mm-hmm.
3: Couldn't even walk downstairs alone.
1: Oh, gee. What'd the doc find wrong with him? Nearsighted?
3: No, drunk.
1: After 15 years, huh? That was a snappy diagnosis. Good thing your uncle didn't have the 7-year itch.
3: Yeah. Hey, what's your trouble, buddy?
1: I don't know. Touch of a pygmystism, I think.
3: Ah, you don't mean a pygmystism. You mean a strigmatism.
1: That's what I said, a prismastigum.
4: Yeah. Hey, nurse.
2: Yes, sir.
4: Can the doc do anything about black eyes?
2: Oh, yes, sir. He can fix them right up, sir.
4: That's swell. My girl's got black eyes and I like blue ones better. I'll send her in.
1: Right guy. I suppose he'll be back for an eye wash because his girl gave him a dirty look.
5: Hey, what you laughing at, mister?
1: Oh, hello there, little girl.
5: Hi.
1: Yeah, you waiting to see the doctor, too?
5: Sure.
1: Nothing serious, I hope.
5: Sure.
1: Sure what?
5: Hmm?
1: Skip it. There's something wrong with your eyes? I hope you ain't been reading in bed too much.
5: Oh, you mean stories like Mother Goose and Jack and the Beanstalk and Little Red Riding Hood?
1: Yes.
5: No.
1: Oh. Well, what is the matter with your eyes?
5: Oh, I bet you there's nothing the matter with them, I bet you.
1: Well, then what you waiting to see the doctor for?
5: Well, gee, mister,
1: Shucks, just let it go, sis.
5: Sure. Hey, mister, you know what?
1: No, what?
5: Hmm?
1: Oh. I says, no, what?
5: I got a turtle and a chickie and a puppy and a kitty. And when the doctor comes out, I'm going to have a duck, too, I bet you.
1: You are, huh? Well, is the doctor going to give you a duck?
5: No, but I'm going to wait till he lays an egg.
1: The duck?
5: No, the doctor. My papa says he's just an old quack. Well, maybe I'll come back tomorrow. So long, mister.
1: Hope this doc ain't a quack. Hey, nurse.
2: Yes, sir.
1: What's Doc Gildersleeve's first name?
2: Donald.
1: Oh, dear. I was afraid of that. I don't seem to be able to...
6: I tell you, doctor, I feel like a new woman. And to think I never thought of that treatment myself. Thank you so much, Dr. Wilcox.
7: Dr. Wilcox?
8: That's quite all right, Mrs. Jones. And remember, no heavy housework. You keep on using the Johnson's Glow Coat I prescribed for your floors and linoleum. Just pour out a little and spread it around with the long-handled applier, and I promise you, you'll never have that backache again.
6: It's a marvelous treatment. My floors look simply wonderful. And Johnson's Glow Coat keeps floors from wearing out, too, doesn't it, Doctor?
8: Yes, indeed, Mrs. Jones. But we're just as much interested in keeping floors from wearing out people as we are to keep people from wearing out floors.
1: Ah, listen to that guy, will you? When he was a bouncing baby, they didn't know he'd grow up into a medicine ball.
8: And another thing, Mrs. Jones.
1: Oh, there's more.
8: Mrs. Jones, you've been worrying too much about your budget. I'd suggest you get some of those special giant-sized cans of Johnson's Wax or Glow Coat with the extra third free before they're all gone.
6: Oh, thank you, Dr. Wilcox.
8: Don't mention it, Mrs. Jones.
1: Okay. Hey, Harpo.
7: Oh, hello, Fibber.
1: Hey, what is this? Thank you, Dr. Wilcox. Don't mention it, Mrs. Jones. Sounds like Gallagher and Sheehan in an ambulance. When did you get to be a doctor?
7: Oh, I'm not a regular doctor, but I run a floor clinic in this building. Dr. Wilcox, Ph.D.
1: Ph.D.? Oh, doctor of philosophy.
7: No, perfect housekeeping department. Well, excuse me now, pal. I've got several patients waiting.
1: That guy's in a different job every week. He sold glow coats so long, he just can't help spreading himself around.
9: Come back again next week, Mrs. Wheedledeck, and I'll fit you for glasses.
2: Oh, no, you don't, Sonny. No glasses for me. No, sir.
1: What's the matter, Grandma? You ain't too vain to wear spectacles, are you?
2: No, Shorty, but why should I wear them? I've seen everything.
1: Well, merry old soul, but a little run down. You ready to see me, Doc? I'm in a kind of a hurry.
9: Oh, I certainly. Come in, Mr. McGee.
1: Okay, bud.
9: Now then, just what seems to be the trouble?
1: Well, I got a pygmatism or something. I tried to read a newspaper this morning, and the type got all blurry and run together.
9: Is that so? Probably a slight conjunctivitis of the inferior corona. Close your eyes tight.
1: Okay.
9: You see anything?
1: Nope.
9: Very interesting. Any history of eye trouble in your family?
1: Only my cousin Sanford. Blondes made him wink.
9: Hey, bless. Oh, yes, yes. Well-known disease. We call it peroxidous flirtatious. One usually outgrows it, though. Now, just sit here a moment while I adjust the pupilometer. Steady now.
1: Okay, bye.
9: Oh, splendid.
1: What is it?
9: They turned on my current again. Somebody must have paid my light bill. Now, while I hold my hand over your left eye, McGee, you read the top line on that chart over there. Ready?
1: Yep.
9: What does it say?
1: It says MKNPGXBT.
9: Very good. Now the other eye. Read the same line.
1: MKNPGXBT. Oh, boy, my eyes are worse than I thought. I read it twice, and it still don't make sense.
9: Yeah, that's very good, yeah. Or is it? Now, try these spectacles on for size, McGee. That's it. How's that?
1: Oh, say, these are wonderful, Doc. I can see just as plain.
9: Is that so? Those are just the frames. I haven't put the lenses in yet. Now, try these lenses, McGee. Left lens and right lens. Uh-huh. Now then, better?
1: Oh, great. How much I owe you, Doc?
9: $25.
1: And well worth it, too. Here you are.
9: Thank you. Come in again next week, McGee, and we'll check your reaction.
1: Okay, Doc. Boy, these are wonderful glasses. Why, I can see a guy out the window there, and it looks like I could just reach right out and touch him.
9: Yeah, you can. That's the window washer. Yeah. Good day, McGee.

0: Great going, kids. Folks, that was the Four Notes singing the Basin Street Blues. Boy, are these spectacles wonderful. Probably changed my whole appearance, too. I bet nobody recognizes me in these new spectacles.
1: Oh, how do you do, Mr. McGee?
0: Oh, sure.
1: Oh, lovely day, isn't it?
0: Oh, hi, Eppy. Yes, it is now, but it looked kind of bad for a while when I thought my eyes was on the bum. I got to wear these glasses.
1: Oh, really?
0: Yes.
1: Well, I should wear them myself, you know, but I think it ages a girl so, don't you?
0: You age a lot faster if you can't see where you're going, Eppy. Besides, I seen you at the theater the other night with glasses. You had them on a little stick.
1: Oh, yes, my lorgnette.
0: Oh, what's the idea of the handle on them? Your nose tender?
1: Please, Miss McGee, that is ridiculous.
0: That's just what I told Molly. I says, Molly, get a load of Uppy. She's got her cheaters on stilts.
1: Well, Horatio thinks they're very distinguished. And, of course, they are quite de rigueur at the theater.
2: Quite what?
1: Quite de rigueur.
0: Oh, well, don't worry about that. They always fog up when you come into a warm place from outside. Why, sure. Well, when mine do that, I just wipe them off on the side of my pants, and I don't know why you can't do the same. You got married to Boomer, up there. I says, when are you getting married to Boomer, Uppy?
1: Oh, yes. I'm going to be married in June, Miss McGee. And, I am such a happy girl. Just counting the golden days as they slip by. Uh-huh. Isn't it wonderful to be in love and watch the unfolding of another person's character under the gentle influence of tender emotion?
0: Don't tell me Boomer's character is unfolding. I'd like to see that. I'll bet even when it's completely unfurled, you could still tuck it in the back of a small wristwatch.
1: Oh, but really, he has a beautiful character, Mr. McGee.
0: Is that so?
1: Yes, oh, yes. Now, for instance, I discovered him reading a little booklet the other day on the prevention of cruelty to animals. Oh, I was so pleased, really.
0: Well, I bet you were. What was the name of the book, Uppy?
1: Let me see. Yes. It was called You Can't Beat the Ponies. Dear, just as if anyone would want to beat a dear little pony. But you see, Mr. McGee, it's just those little things which make me so sure of Horatio. Uh-huh. Or do you think I'm being just a silly girl? Oh, well, it's so nice to have seen you, Mr. McGee. Goodbye.
0: Goodbye. So long, Abby. You can't beat the ponies. Old Uppy may belong to the upper crust, but she's beginning to crumble. Boy, are these glasses wonderful. I'll have to hurry in and show them to Molly. Hey, Molly, I done it. Look.
3: Oh, they're nice, aren't they? Can you see good through?
0: Swell, where's that newspaper I was trying to read this morning?
3: Right where you threw it, Careless, under the chair.
0: Oh, yeah. Oh, now I can really read it. Boy, is this going to be a pleasure.
3: Uh-oh. Come in.
4: Oh, hello there, Cupid. Oh. Hello, Fizzer. How's everything? Well, for scrim's sake, Fizzer, when are you starting in to be wearing skeptical?
0: Spectacles, Nick. I just got them. Pretty doggy, eh?
3: Yeah. His eyes were getting a little weak, Mr. DePopulos.
0: Yeah.
3: They look nice on him, don't they? Kind of distinguished looking.
4: Oh, sure. As a matter of fact, I was saying to somebody last night that if anybody should be extinguished, it is my friend Fizzer.
0: You mean distinguished, Nick. Extinguished means to get put out.
4: Well, for once, I guess I know what I'm talking about then, if I know what you mean. But all of the kidding over on one side, Fizzer, those skepticals are very big going to you.
3: Hmm? Be going? Oh, you mean becoming, Mr. DePopulos.
4: Well, going or coming, Cupid, they're the nuts, I'm thinking.
0: Wait till I show you how I can read with them.
4: Well, speaking of newspapers, Fizzer, the reason
0: Now, wait a minute, Nick. Wait till I try these glasses on this small tie.
4: Yes, but,
0: oh.
4: Fizzer...
3: Oh, McGee, what's the matter?
0: Molly, I still can't read. The type still runs all together.
3: Oh, well, you got the wrong glasses, then.
0: That read it anyway, and I thought I was all set. Why, look, it even makes me dizzy to look at the headline.
4: But listen, if you're letting me get an edge in wordways...
3: Well, what is it, Mr. DePopulos?
4: That is the newspaper I'm leaving here by mistake last night.
3: Well, what of it?
4: That's a Greek newspaper.
3: What?
2: A Greek newspaper?
3: Heavenly day.
2: Then I don't need glasses. My... Oh, sure.

0: Fibber and Molly will be back in just a moment. And now, may we say this. 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
1: And while you're there, if you should happen to remember that you need some glow coat or some furniture polish...
2: McGee.
1: Huh? Oh, good night.
2: Good night, all.
0: Ladies and gentlemen, if the community in which you live does not observe daylight saving time, Fibber, McGee, and Molly will come to you 1 hour earlier beginning next week. 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

From Hollywood, starring Red Skelton with David Forrester and his orchestra, our singing star Anita Ellis, Gigi Pearson, Verna Felton, Pat McGee, and Wonderful Smith, and yours truly, Rod O'Connor.

0: It's a pleasure to bring you Metro-Goldwyn-Mayer's popular comedian, Brad Skelton.
1: Gentlemen, 907, Rod.
2: 907? Yeah. I thought you were supposed to say 903.
1: I can't help it. Inflation, you know.
2: Well, say, Red, what does this 903 mean anyway?
1: 903, I think it's the numbers of, number of hair per inch on Johnny Weissmuller's head. I don't know.
2: Well, that's silly, but tell me this. Does 903 have anything to do with the handsprings and cartwheels you were doing out on the sidewalk before
1: the show? Oh, no. I was just advertising my new picture for MGM.
2: What picture is that?
1: The Show Off. Oh, yeah. I saw it previewed the other night.
2: Snake?
1: No, I walked out after it was over. You saw the preview. What did you think of it, Rod?
2: Well, I thought that deadpan Virginia O'Brien did a good job.
1: Well, how about Pickle Puss Skelton?
2: That's what I want.
1: Hey, do you know how Virginia O'Brien gets that deadpan?
2: See?
1: Oh. Well, instead of using cold cream, every night she massages her face with embalming fluid.
2: You know, I thought that George Cleveland, Leon Ames, Jacqueline White, Marilyn Maxwell were all swell.
1: Yeah, what about me?
2: Oh, I liked you, Red.
1: You did?
2: Yeah, until I saw that picture.
1: Yeah. We will hold auditions for new announcers right after the play.
2: Well, I was only kidding, Red.
1: No, I wasn't. I hope Kay Kaiser likes you, that's all.
2: Well, that Jacqueline White's really a beautiful number, boy. Have you ever taken her out?
1: Yeah, when I first met her, I took her out every night for a week, and I found out that she spends $15,000 a year on wardrobe.
2: Can you stop taking her out?
1: Sure, start going with her dressmaker.
2: Well, Red, when are you going to start work on your next picture?
1: Well, I think it'll be some time. The studio told me that my next picture, Margaret O'Brien, will play my grandmother. Hey, you know who else is in that picture to show off it does a good job? Oh. Is Marjorie Maine, you know. Marjorie Maine, the ump girl of Bull Run, you remember that? She's wonderful to work with, but she kept calling me Wally all the time. You know? Look at him, she keep calling me Wally, and finally I got so I just stand around, spit and scratch myself. She'd call me Wallace, and I couldn't remember a thing. I have long speeches to make, and if she'd call me Wallace, and that'd finish that right there.
2: Well, that seems kind of silly.
1: Silly? If somebody called you Wallace, you wouldn't make any speeches either.
0: Now, David Forrester and his orchestra plays Tumbling Weed.

Tonight, the Skeleton Scrapbook of Satire gives a story concerning people and dogs. Our characters are fictional. If there's any similarity to persons living...

0: Billy, you're an idiot.
1: Oh, you just say that because I'm nuts.
0: You know, I think you'd better lay off of that homemade blood tonic you're mixing.
1: You mean my staff of life?
0: And while we're on the subject, just what is that internal atom bomb made of?
1: Oh, a little gasoline, a little kerosene, some Lucky Tiger, and a dash of bitters.
0: Isn't it harmful to your system?
1: Well, it's okay if you don't drink for a half hour after you drink it.
0: Well, let's go home, Willie.
1: Yeah, I'm not going anywhere till I find my dog. He'd look for me if I was lost.
0: That stupid dog looked for you. Why, he couldn't find a dollar's worth of meat right under his nose.
1: Well, that's not a very fair example, you know. Nowadays, who could? You know? And don't call him stupid.
0: Well, he is stupid. You tell him to sit down and he lies down. You tell him to lie down and he runs.
1: Well, that proves he's smart. Any dog will do what you tell him to do. Dog figure out something on his own. That's a smart dog, boy.
0: Look, Willie. Let's go home. And if he doesn't show up, I'll put an ad in the paper tomorrow.
1: Now, that's the silliest thing I ever heard tell her. That dog can't read you know. Oh, I get so perturbed, you know. Perturbed, I guess.
0: Willie, I didn't want to say this, but we'll never find that dog.
1: Why?
0: Well, somehow I've got the feeling he was run over.
1: Oh, he's too smart to be run over. Before he crosses the street, he looks to the right and then to the left. If he sees a California license plate, he climbs a tree. Thank you very much, tree climbers.
0: Oh, I've stood enough. I'm going on home.
1: To your mother?
0: No, to our house.
1: Oh, well, don't hurt to look at the sunny side of things. All right, don't expect me to get home till I get there. I'm going to find that dog. Here, Otto. Come on, boy. That dog. Here, dog. Oh, here comes the police car. Here. What's the idea? Throw that spotlight on me.
2: Well, stop taking bows and I'll tell you. What's the matter? Are you lost?
1: No, but my dog is. I got to find him.
2: What'd he look like?
1: He looks like a dog, what do you think? He looks like a dog, but he thinks he's Johnny Weissmuller. He's wearing a red plaid blanket with a discharge button in the lapel.
2: Well, have you been to the city dog pound?
1: Not since the last time I had my distemper shot, no.
2: Well, get in here. I know the attendant on night duty. We'll go over and take a gander.
1: Oh, good. I ain't swabbed the chicken since I was a kid, you know.
2: Well, here's the place.
1: That's my dog. I hear him barking.
2: Look, there's a million dogs barking.
1: Yeah, that's the one that ain't barking. I heard him. I heard him.
3: Oh, Officer McGinn, you're bringing in a stray dog?
1: Look, wise guy. I ain't no stray dog.
3: Oh, I'm sorry. I didn't get a good look at your face. Yeah. That wouldn't happen to a dog.
2: Look, can we take a peep at the pups? My friend here has lost his dog.
3: Are you sure he's lost?
1: Well, one end of his leash was empty, you know. His end.
3: What kind of a dog was he?
1: He was a watchdog, the finest watchdog that ever lived. 17 bone movement.
3: Well, quite a few dogs come in this evening, but it's so late and I hate to disturb him. Why, they all asleep.
1: Well, that's too bad. Them flea breeders were never concerned about my slumber. Come on, open up. Let's see them pot lickers, will you?
3: Well, the dogs are right in here.
1: Well, how about that? There he is in the

0: Birchcake, let him out of there, let him out of there.
1: Say, how do I know this is your dog?
0: Well, let him out. You see how he comes to me. Come on, boy. Let the man see you know me. Come on. Look at him smile at me. Yeah, let go of my leg. Yeah. I got him well trained. He don't bite strangers, only me.
2: Well, I'm glad you've got him back. He sure has an intelligent face.
0: He sure has. Wears glasses and everything. Look at him. Say, you want to see him do a trick? I'll show you how smart he is. Now, come on, boy. Now, what? Two and two. Come on, boy. One more.

0: Speaking, Rod.
1: 903, Red. Okay. Look, Red, I've got to find out what this 903 is. If I get down on my knees, will you tell me the truth?
0: Yeah, go ahead.
1: Okay.
0: Rod, I'm on my knees. Tell me the truth.
2: Truth is, you look kind of silly down there.
0: We turn now to chapter 21, to a story entitled Me, Dog, and Me. All children love dogs and vice versa. So this is the story of Junior, the mean widow dog fancier.
3: Junior, yes? Where are you?
4: I am wiping my hands and face with a towel.
3: Aren't you a good boy? Yes. Of your own accord, you go up and wash yourself.
4: What? I knew there was something I forgot.
3: Oh, dear. I'm glad your mother didn't leave two of you for me to care for.
4: Hey, when was I born?
3: Oh, for the day you were born.
4: When was I born, Grandma?
3: On a very stormy night. It was raining cats and dogs, and we were unlucky. We didn't get one.
4: Yeah. Hey, were you here when it started for me?
3: Yes. I was helping your parents nail down the window.
4: Oh. I think I go out and play.
3: Yes, go ahead. You need the air, and I need the rest.
4: Okay, kiddo.
3: And Junior,
4: yes?
3: Stay away from that little boy next door. He gave you a black eye.
4: Oh, no. He only loaned it to me. I'm going to give it back to him today. I'm going to play. I'm going to play. I'm going to bounce me ball. Now, where is it? Now, that's funny. I bet that widow dog next door took it. I will go over and give him a pup talk. I'm going to fix that dog. I'm going to tell Mr. Frank all about his little dog.
5: Well, Junior, hello, hello, hello.
4: Ah, beeswax.
5: You talk like that around your grandmother?
4: No, I'm smart up here, boy.
5: And if you do, I'm smart all over here. What do you want to see me about?
4: It's about your widow dog.
5: What about it?
4: Well,
5: speak up. I'm busy making homemade fudge.
4: Well, your widow dog stole my... Did you say fudge?
5: Junior, tell me what you came to talk to me about.
4: Well, I can't talk and drool at the same time. Drowning myself.
5: Would you like a piece of fudge?
4: No, I'd like five pieces. Hey, can I play with your widow dog? He's a lot of fun he is.
5: Well, I don't know. You remember the last time he played with you, he bit you.
4: Oh, he's not back in the hospital yet, huh? You know, he's a very smart dog he is.
5: Yes, he is. He told me the little boy let the air out of my tires.
4: No.
5: Yeah.
4: Anybody we know?
5: Someone about 3 years old with red hair and freckles.
4: Oh, sounds like a handsome widow chap, don't you?
5: Junior, why do you act the way you do?
4: Well, I get so lonely tonight and got nobody to play with, you know.
5: Why don't you ask your grandmother to go to the dog pound and get your little dog to play with?
4: That's a good idea. Hey, Grandma! Grandma, come here, will you?
6: Yoo-hoo!
4: Yes? Grammy!
3: Now, is he bothering you, Mr. Frank?
4: No.
3: What do you want, Junior?
4: Well, Mr. Frank's got a couple of ideas on how you keep me out of trouble. One idea would be permanently, you know, but they would get sent up the river for that. But the other one's a pretty good idea. Tell her,
3: well,
4: tell her.
3: What's your idea, Mr.
4: Go ahead, tell her.
5: Well, Junior's so fond of my dog, I thought perhaps he had one of his own to keep him busy.
3: But we can't afford the dog.
5: The city dog pound, all you pay is $2 for the license.
4: That's all.
3: Oh,
5: you have a wonderful pet and
4: wonderful
5: protection.
4: Pet. Good protection. Good.
5: I have the dress inside. I'll get it.
4: Yeah, yeah, go get it. Go get it.
7: Oh!
5: Timber! Now, who tied my shoestrings together?
4: Were your shoestrings tied together? Now, who would do the thing like that?
3: You.
5: Yes, you.
4: I'm sorry. I can't give you credit for that answer. You was prompted. But stand by for the jackpot question.
3: Now you're going to get it.
4: Oh, no. Oh, no, no, no, no, no, no, no, no.
5: Help me, you thank you, help me.
3: Oh, but Junior, I love you, but you've got to be good.
5: Yeah, you don't love me. Well, I think if he had a little dog that would keep him busy, and he wouldn't have to get in the mischief.
4: That's why I had a dog to keep me busy, keep me out of mischief.
3: Well, if you stop crying, we'll put on our coats and go down and see about getting you a puppy dog.
4: I knew I would get one. Hurry, Grandma, hurry now.
3: You behave in here, Junior.
4: Okay. Well, I'm going to get a dog. I'm going to get a dog.
8: Howdy. Now, we want a dog.
3: Not the fast, Junior.
8: Well, what a nice boy.
4: Yes.
8: I wish I had a boy like you.
4: Grandma, this man's been drinking.
8: So, you came down to get a dog, huh?
4: Yes, I would like a nice little doggy. Something to fit my personality, you know.
3: Yes, Do you have a saber-toothed tiger?
4: Now, I want somebody to look like a wolf, you know. Something with great big fangs and red eyes, with a lot of fuzzy fur, you know. Something that would eat me up in the dark when I'd... Oh, no, no, no!
3: Oh, no, no! What's the matter?
4: I scared myself.
3: Oh, bless his little heart.
4: Yeah, bless his little heart. Well, I'll show you what we have here. Okay. Pipe down, boys!
6: You don't know how to keep dogs still. Watch, I'll show you how to do it. Hey, boys! Meat on the table tonight! My goodness, look at your little doggies. And how, Junior? Pick the one you think you'd like to keep and take care of.
4: Oh, look at this one. That's a Dachshund. Looks like a hot dog with four legs, don't he?
3: Isn't he cute?
4: Oh, look at this one. Ain't he fuzzy looking?
3: He's just a mongrel. Let's look at some more, Junior.
4: Oh, you go ahead. I'm going to look this one over.
7: Now, here's a good friendly dog.
4: Well, now, little doggy, now that they're gone, you going home with me.
7: Yes.
4: Here, now, get your paws off me shoulder. Here, don't lick me face. Don't now. Don't. Here, stop.
3: Stop.
4: He's a handy little thing, ain't he, huh? Boy, there'll be no more washing me face with this baby around, boy. Here, now, you got to stop that. Either that or carry a towel around with you. Come on, you come. We'll put you in the car. Come on, come on.
3: Junior, look at this one over here. Junior!
7: I'll call him.
3: No.
7: But if I don't call him, he might get lost.
3: Then keep quiet.
4: Did you want me?
3: Yes, honey. Come here and look.
4: Oh, look at this little one there. The way he wags his ears and rolls his eyes around. Oh, he's kind of dirty, though, ain't he?
3: Junior, stop looking in that mirror.
4: Yes.
3: Yes. Look at this one.
4: Oh, I want him. Ain't he pretty?
3: No, not the cat. Let's look around. Maybe there's another you'd like to have.
4: Well, I tell you what, Grandma. What? You just scout around a little, see? I'm going to stay here and get acquainted with this little one. Come on, boy. You going home with me. You go. Come on. Come on. Yes, Grandma.
3: Do you like this one?
4: Yeah, he's kind of pretty, but I don't know what we would do with him, you know.
3: I don't know what you mean.
4: We do, don't we, folks?
7: Well, I kind of wish you'd make up your mind which one you'd like best.
4: Well, I like all of them, my dear.
3: But you can't take all of them.
4: Trusting old soul, ain't you?
7: Now, how about this one back here?
4: Yeah, which one? Which
7: one? He's gone.
4: No.
7: Well, you'd like this one in the next cage?
4: Well, he's kind of pretty.
7: Oh, he's gone, too.
3: Looks like they've all gone.
4: Yes, they do. Shall we go?
7: Well, I'm sorry, but people take them so fast. But you know something? We're awfully glad they do.
4: You are?
7: Yes, because it saves them from the gas chamber.
4: Oh, yes. Right.
3: Well, we'll come back some other time.
4: Yeah, we'll be back sooner than you think. Hey, Grandma, I tell you, let's take the bus home, huh, and tie our car on the back of the bus.
3: Junior, why do a silly thing like that?
4: Because there's no room left for us to sit. Look.
3: Good heavens, every dog in the pound is in that car.
4: Yeah, a chummy little group, ain't they? Huh? Boy, our car's really gone to the dogs, ain't it? Yeah, I'm going to look
7: wait
4: at him.
7: Please, wait a minute. Don't you dare open that door.
4: But they love me. Watch them fire me. Come on, boy. Look at him go.
7: Oh, now I'll have to go and round them all up.
4: Oh, no, don't whip me, Grandma. They're all gone. I was only trying to get them a good home. Somebody has to get them a little doggy.
3: Well, don't cry. You didn't mean any harm.
4: No.
3: Oh, look in that car.
4: Oh, that friendly little fuzzy dog. The first one I looked at, he didn't run away.
3: No, he loved you. That's why he stayed. You know, if a little mongrel comes to you, he's your friend for life.
4: Ain't he pretty, though? Huh? In a mongrel, he's sort of way, you know.
3: Oh, Junior.
4: Monkey, that's a new word for a mongrel that's got the mane, you know.
3: Now, Junior. Don't hug him too tight.
4: Oh, he's so nice.
3: Get your head away from his mouth.
4: Yeah?
3: He might bite you and get hydrophobia.
4: Yes. Boy, you sure does nudge me, don't you, huh?
3: Then I'll go pay the man for his license, and I'll be right back.
4: Okay, come here. Here, boy, here, here, come on. Get in the back seat, get in the back seat. Here, what you digging for? Is there something under the seat? Get it, boy, get it, get it. Now we both going to get it. Here, here, that's enough, that's enough. Hot and fly. Stop it, boy, stop it. You get down on the floor. Oh, boy, you're the real wrecker, ain't you, huh? I sort of feel like I've got a branch office now, you know.
3: Oh, boy. Yes? Hmm? Oh, no. No. Look at the upholstery.
4: A mess, ain't it, huh?
3: You just come here.
4: No, I didn't do it, Grandma. I just acted as the foreman on the job. He did it. The dog did it.
3: Well, I can't thank the dog. That would be cruelty to dumb animals.
4: It would. You lay a hand on me, I gonna bark.
9: Remember, we'll all be back with the next Tuesday at the same time. Les Skelton, David Forrester, and his orchestra, Anita Alice, Brenna Felton, Gigi Pearson, Pat McGee, and Wonderful Smith, and yours truly, Rod O'Connor.

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0: Rock and roll didn't happen overnight. It had been building up steam ever since World War II. And in the early 1950s, it was called rhythm and blues. But you couldn't hear those jumping sounds on the jukebox in the front. 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I'm Matt the Cat. 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

I don't want a pickle. 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And I don't want a tickle. I'd rather ride on my motorcycle.

Go. 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You know, it's amazing that somebody could get away with singing a song this dumb for that long. But you know, hey, you know what's more amazing than that is that somebody could make a living singing a song this dumb. But that's America. You know, I told about everything there was to tell about it. When I wrote it, how come, why, what for. But you know the one thing that I always used to neglect to explain was the significance of the pickle. It was the time I was riding my bike. I was going down a mountain road. I was doing 150 miles an hour. On one side of the mountain road, there was a mountain. And on the other side, there was nothing. It was just a cliff in the air. But I wasn't paying attention, you know. I was just driving down the road. All of a sudden, by accident, a string broke off my guitar. It broke, you know, right there, went flying across the road that way, wrapped itself around a yield sign. Well, the sign didn't break. It didn't come out the ground. The string stayed wrapped around it, stayed in the other end of my guitar. I held on to my guitar with one hand. I held on to the bike with the other. I made a sharp turn off the road. Luckily, I didn't go into the mountain. I went over the cliff. I was doing 150 miles an hour sideways and 500 feet down at the same time. Hey, I was looking for the cops. Because, you know, hey, I knew that, you know, it was illegal. I knew that was it. I knew I didn't have long to live in this world. And in my last remaining seconds in the world, I knew that it was my obligation to write one last farewell song to the world. Took out a piece of paper. I pulled out a pen. And it didn't write. I had to put another ink cartridge in it. I sat back and I thought a while, and then it come to me. It come like a flash, like a vision burnt across the clouds. I just wrote it down. I learned it right away. I don't want a pickle, just want to ride on my motorcycle. And I don't want a tickle, I'd rather ride on my motorcycle. And I don't want to die, just want to ride on my motorcycle. Go. Hey, I knew it wasn't the best song I ever wrote. But I didn't have time to change it. But you know, the most amazing thing was that I didn't die. I landed on the top of a police car. And it died. I come into town at a screaming 175 miles an hour, singing my new motorcycle song. I stopped out front of the deli, and out front of the deli was a man eating the most tremendous pickle. A pickle the size of four pregnant watermelons. Just a huge monster pickle. He walked up to me, pushed a pickle in my face, and started asking me questions. It was about the same time I noticed a pickle in my face. I noticed a cord hanging from the long end of the pickle, going up his sleeve, down his shirt, into his pants and shoes, out into a briefcase he had near his feet. I knew it wasn't an ordinary pickle. But it was about the same time I noticed the cord hanging out of the pickle that a 4-foot cop arrived with a 5-foot gun. A cop that one time must have been around 6'3", but was met at the bottom of a mountain by a flying, singing, writing weirdo freak. He walked up and with one tremendous hand, he grabbed the pickle away from the other guy. He threw it 100 feet straight up in the air. While the pickle was halfway between going up and coming down, he took out his gun and put a 3-inch bullet hole right through the long end of the pickle. It started coming back down. He stuck out his foot. He caught the pickle on his big toe. And balancing the pickle on his big toe, he reached his huge hand into his little pocket. Pulled out a 10-foot ticket. He borrowed my pen. He wrote it up. Then he rolled it up.
and stuffed it in a bullet hole in the middle of the pickle, took the pickle with the ticket, and shoved it down my throat. It was at that very moment that the pickle with the ticket was going down my throat that I knew for sure that I didn't want a pickle. I don't want a pickle. I just want to ride on my motorcycle. And I don't want a tickle.

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The devil went down to Georgia. He was looking for a soul to steal. He was in a bind because he was way behind and he was willing to make a deal. When he came across this young man sawing on a fiddle and playing it hot, and the devil jumped up on a hickory stump and said, "Boy, let me tell you what. 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

0: from New York, this is Democracy Now!
1: They hit a couple of ships, and so we hit them much harder. When they hit, we hit 10 times harder. Anything that happens is going to be over very quickly, and we'll only make it safer, including for oil.
0: The U.S. and Iran have returned to open conflict, trading airstrikes for a second day. We'll talk to Iranian-American analyst Trita Parsi with the Quincy Institute. Then to Houston, where family and community are reeling after ICE agents shoot and kill Lorenzo Salgado Araujo, a 52-year-old father of three U.S. citizens.
2: I am Ronaldo Salgado, the oldest son of Lorenzo Salgado Araujo. I want to tell you about my dad. He was a hard-working family man who never wanted his name to be known by anyone outside of his family. He wanted nothing else in life but to provide for his wife and see his sons become great people.
0: We'll hear from his son Ronaldo and go to Houston for the latest. Then to the case of Geraldo Lunas Campos, a Cuban immigrant whose death in ICE custody was ruled a homicide. We'll look at a ProPublica Texas Tribune investigation called He Didn't Need to Die, how an immigration detention center repeatedly failed to address a mental health crisis. Finally, to Albania. Thousands have filled the streets to protest a luxury resort development deal with Jared Kushner and Ivanka Trump.
3: It's been too long with this kind of political culture, well, where the prime minister and the political parties of this country think they can do anything. There are no barriers to what they think is acceptable in politics.
0: It's called the Flamingo Revolution. Could it take the Albanian government down? All that and more coming up. Welcome to Democracy Now!, democracynow.org, The War and Peace Report. I'm Amy Goodman. The United States bombed Iran for a second consecutive night after President Trump declared the ceasefire over. Blasts were reported near the Bushehr nuclear power plant and in multiple cities across Iran, with the U.S. saying it struck 90 targets, including near the Strait of Hormuz. According to the Iranian Health Ministry, at least 14 people have been killed since the U.S. resumed bombing. Meanwhile, Iran says it's retaliated by attacking U.S. bases and strategic centers in Bahrain, Kuwait, and Qatar. And Jordan's military said it intercepted 8 missiles in its airspace. Iran's chief negotiator, Mohammad Bagher Ghalibaf, says the United States, quote, still hasn't learned that bullying and breaking promises are no longer cost-free, unquote. On Wednesday, President Trump spoke at the NATO summit in Turkey and threatened to strike Iran's civilian infrastructure, saying, quote, they really deserve it.
4: Their electric manufacturing facilities, right? Their electric plants where they make their electricity in there. We'll take them out. I don't want to do that, but if we have to, we'll take them out. They have desalinization plants. We'll take them out if we have to. I hate to do that. That's probably the one I would like not to do least. We attacked Kerg Island last night. We knocked out a piece. I said, don't touch the oil.
0: President Trump was speaking alongside Ukrainian President Volodymyr Zelensky during the same news conference. Trump mistakenly confused Iran and Japan.
4: I told this story yesterday. We had 111 missiles shot by the Islamic Republic of Japan.
0: We'll have more on Iran after headlines with Quincy Institute Vice President Trita Parsi. The body of Iran's Supreme Leader Ayatollah Ali Khamenei is being laid to rest today at a shrine in the city of Mashhad. It's the culmination of a multi-day funeral procession that's drawn millions of mourners, including foreign dignitaries and at least 8 heads of state. On Wednesday, massive crowds joined funeral processions in Iraq's holy cities of Najaf and Karbala for Khamenei, who was killed in a U.S.-Israeli airstrike on February 28th, along with his daughter, son-in-law, daughter-in-law, and 14-month-old granddaughter. Israel's continuing its attacks on southern Lebanon with reports of heavy bombings in the town of Tebbi. On Wednesday, Lebanon's national news agency reported two men were killed in an Israeli drone strike in Nabatea, Israel's latest violation of its ceasefire deal with Lebanon. This follows an Israeli strike on Monday that killed four people, including public school principal Esperanza Gandor and her mother. Gandor had returned to Nabatea to check on repairs at her war-damaged home following months of displacement when Israel bombed her vehicle. In Gaza, health officials report at least nine Palestinians have been killed by Israeli airstrikes and gunfire over the last 24 hours. Among the victims, Ahmad Nasser Salim, a driver who was delivering food for the U.S.-based nonprofit World Central Kitchen. In Khan Yunis, an Israeli missile hit a tent for displaced people in the Almawasi area, killing at least four people, including a 10-year-old child. One survivor said he was asleep when the strikes hit.
5: We were staying in the tents on the understanding that this area was safe and people live in tents. By God, I was asleep when suddenly a missile struck. We came here and found the impact. There were martyrs and wounded. People were carrying them to ambulances and they loaded them onto carts and took them all to the hospitals. A friend of mine, whose tent was next to mine, was injured and his mother was injured too.
0: Meanwhile, human rights groups say a photo apparently taken by an Israeli soldier and shared on social media corroborates widespread reports of torture. The image shows a man stripped to his underwear, blindfolded and bound face down to a pole with his arms tied painfully behind his back. The soldier captioned the photo, "Good morning," in Hebrew, and later deleted the post. On Wednesday, Amnesty International appealed to U.S. Secretary of State Marco Rubio, asking him to secure the immediate and unconditional release of Dr. Hussam Abu Safia, the prominent Palestinian pediatrician, director of Gaza's Kamel Edwan Hospital, has been held by Israel without charge since his abduction by Israeli troops 18 months ago. Amnesty says Abu Safia faces an imminent threat to his life due to torture and medical neglect by his Israeli captors. It's calling on the State Department to bring the U.S. into compliance with the Leahy Law, which prohibits U.S. financial or military aid to foreign security forces that commit gross human rights abuses. To see our coverage of Dr. Abu Safia, go to democracynow.org. Russian missiles and drones rain down on Ukraine's biggest cities overnight. Officials in Kyiv report three people were killed and several others injured among civilian sites. Hit was a 25-story residential high-rise. Elsewhere, Russian strikes killed four people in Odessa and three others in Kharkiv. Dozens were injured by the bombings. Elsewhere, Ukraine's military said its drones attacked three more Russian oil refineries, along with pipeline pumping stations and Russian tankers operating in the Black Sea. Ukraine's attacks on Russian energy sites have triggered acute fuel shortages. On Wednesday, the Kremlin announced a ban on diesel exports to support the domestic fuel market. Meanwhile, Ukrainian President Volodymyr Zelensky held a series of high-level meetings at the NATO summit in Ankara on Wednesday, including with President Trump, who said the U.S. plans to license Patriot missile technology to Ukraine. Trump also said the U.S. would support Ukraine's efforts to strike deeper inside Russian territory. Russia's foreign ministry denounced the decisions made at the NATO summit, saying they could lead to a catastrophe. At one point, President Trump called Zelensky President Putin. In Maine, Democratic Senate nominee Graham Plattner has suspended his campaign following a report he raped a former girlfriend in 2021. In recent days, most of Plattner's most high-profile supporters withdrew their endorsements, including Senators Bernie Sanders and Elizabeth Warren, as well as Congressmember Ro Khanna. Democrats had been hoping the populist Marine veteran and oysterman would unseat Republican Senator Susan Collins in November. In a video message posted Wednesday night, Plattner denied the rape allegation, said it was part of an effort to crush his campaign.
6: We live in a political system that is not built for normal people. It is a system that is built structurally to make sure that movements like ours cannot flourish. That if they begin to succeed, they can be crushed.
0: The main Democratic Party says it's planning a nominating convention of hundreds to choose a new Senate nominee. The party has until July 27th to name a candidate. Possible senatorial contenders include Maine Governor Janet Mills, Maine Secretary of State Shana Bellows, and Dr. Nirav Shah, a public health official who led Maine's response to COVID, as well as progressive Troy Jackson, a lifetime logger and former president of Maine's state Senate. In other Senate news, questions continue to swirl about Kentucky Senator Mitch McConnell's health. He's been hospitalized since June 14th. McConnell heads the Senate Defense Appropriations Subcommittee and is the former Senate Majority Leader. McConnell is set to retire after his term ends in January. On Wednesday, Kentucky's Democratic Governor, Andy Beshear, sent a letter to Senator McConnell demanding he provide a health update. Meanwhile, McConnell's wife, Elaine Chao, the former U.S. Labor and Transportation Secretary, has returned home from a trip to China. She had faced criticism for remaining in China after McConnell was hospitalized. In a statement, she wrote, quote, "The senator's health did not warrant an immediate return to the U.S., she said. A federal judge has ruled that E. Jean Carroll can collect $5.8 million from President Donald Trump. The money has been held in escrow since a jury found Trump sexually abused and defamed her. The judge's ruling comes a week after the U.S. Supreme Court declined to hear Trump's appeal of the verdict. E. Jean Carroll had sued Trump for sexually assaulting her in a department store dressing room in the 1990s. The family of Lorenzo Salgado Araujo is demanding an independent investigation into his death. The Mexican father was fatally shot in Houston, Texas on Tuesday by an ICE agent who was driving an unmarked vehicle. Lorenzo Salgado Araujo had lived in the United States for decades and was driving a construction crew to a job site. His son Ronaldo spoke Wednesday.
2: He did not deserve to die. He did not deserve to be reduced to a headline of Mexican man shot and killed by ICE. He deserved to live a quiet life as Lorenzo Salgado Araujo, a husband, a father, and a job creator for dozens of men who also wanted the American dream.
7: That's right.
2: I would be doing his memory a disservice if I didn't recognize the other three men who were with him, one of which was my uncle. All three men were rounded up. I have not heard from them.
0: We'll go to Texas for more on the story later in the broadcast. In Tennessee, a DEA agent shot and killed a man at a Memphis motel Wednesday as members of a federal task force attempted to serve him an arrest warrant. The U.S. Marshals Service alleges the suspect had pointed a gun at agents. The victim has not been identified. It's the fourth deadly shooting by agents with the Trump administration's so-called Memphis Safe Task Force, which includes members of the Tennessee National Guard and officers from more than a dozen federal agencies. On Monday, two National Guard soldiers fatally shot 20-year-old Tyron Johnson as he was being pursued by Memphis police. His family's demanding video evidence corroborating the police claims that Johnson first attempted to fire a gun at the soldiers. Just weeks earlier, a Homeland Security special agent shot 25-year-old Jonah Neal in his Memphis home. Neal's family had called 911 to report he had a gun and was threatening to harm himself. He was pronounced dead at the scene. And on May 13th, the DEA agent fatally shot 41-year-old Darren Pegram as he worked his shift at a Memphis Burger King. Authorities say the officer opened fire after Pegram reached into his waistband for a gun. His family says he was unarmed and shot in the back. And a former Wisconsin County judge has been spared prison time after she was convicted in federal court of obstructing federal agents from arresting an undocumented immigrant. Hannah Dugan was accused of helping the immigrant leave her courtroom in April 2025 to avoid arrest by agents waiting in the hallway. Instead of serving prison time, former Judge Dugan was fined $5,000. And those are some of the headlines. This is Democracy Now!, democracynow.org, The War and Peace Report. I'm Amy Goodman. The United States bombed Iran for a second consecutive night after President Trump declared the ceasefire over. Blasts were reported in multiple cities, with the U.S. saying it had struck 90 targets across Iran, including sites along the Strait of Hormuz. Blasts were also reported near the Bushehr nuclear power plant. According to the Iranian Health Ministry, at least 14 people have been killed since the U.S. resumed its attacks. Another 78 people were wounded. Meanwhile, Iran says it's retaliated by attacking U.S. bases and strategic centers in Bahrain, Kuwait, and Qatar. In addition, Jordan's military said it intercepted 8 missiles in its airspace. Iran's chief negotiator, Mohammad Bagher Ghalibaf, says the United States, quote, still hasn't learned that bullying and breaking promises are no longer cost-free, unquote. On Wednesday, President Trump spoke at the NATO summit in Turkey and threatened to strike Iran's civilian infrastructure, saying, quote, they really deserve it, unquote. On the flight back to the United States, Trump spoke more about the U.S. attacks.
7: We just hit them very hard. And I say we hit them 20 to 1. Every time they hit us, we're going to hit them 20. And we did it last night. They did a little something today, but it was really retribution for last night. They hit actually 3 boats, not 2. And when they hit, we hit back much harder. We have many ways we can win, but we've already won militarily. They have very little. They have very little left, and they want to make a deal so badly. They called a little while ago. They want to make a deal so badly. I just don't know if they're worthy of making a deal. I don't know that they're going to honor the deal. That's the problem.
0: Meanwhile, during a press conference on Wednesday at the NATO summit, Trump mistakenly confused Iran and Japan.
4: I told this story yesterday. We had 111 missiles shot by the Islamic Republic of Japan.
0: President Trump was sitting next to the Ukrainian president Volodymyr Zelensky as he confused Iran and Japan and then referred to Zelensky as President Putin. We're joined now by Trita Parsi, Executive Vice President of the Quincy Institute for Responsible Statecraft. His latest piece on Substack headlined, How the U.S.-Iran Fight in the Strait of Hormuz Can Be Resolved Before It Blows Up the MOU. That's the Memo of Understanding. Trita, talk about what's happened and President Trump saying the ceasefire is over. What does this mean?
8: This is obviously a disastrous development and a huge risk to the survival of the MOU and the entire diplomatic track that could put an end to this war and also give birth to a completely different relationship between the United States and Iran if it was successful. I'm not entirely sure as to whether this is completely over or not, because at the end of the day, both countries are in dire need of an end to this war. We have seen an exchange of fire before, after which they did return to talks. But this time, obviously, it is worse because the United States is now escalating beyond just striking southern Iran, has also started striking civilian targets in other parts of Iran. And there's a significant risk, of course, that there will be massive further Iranian retaliation against this. What is really frustrating with all of this is that prior to all of this, after the first round of exchange of fire, the two sides were converging towards an understanding on how to handle the strait. The Iranians did not want to see any ships travel through any corridor of the strait without coordinating with them. That's their interpretation of the MOU. The U.S. has a different interpretation. But they were converging towards an understanding in which essentially, all ships would have to notify both the Iranians as well as one party in the GCC. And if that were to happen, both sides would essentially walk away and the strait would be open without any problems. But before they managed to get to that agreement, the Iranian funeral of the former supreme leader took place and talks were suspended. In the meantime, additional ships with their transporters off traveled through the southern corridor without coordinating with the Iranians. The Iranians gave them several warnings, eventually shot at them, and that's what then precipitated this exchange of fire that we see right now, in which the U.S. first struck Iran two nights ago and then again last night. But this has now gone to such a high level that it is much worse than the previous exchange and may very well be the end of the MOU altogether.
0: The front page of the New York Times says U.S. bombs Iran again as truce breaks down, Trump mulls blockade. Talk about exactly what that would mean. And that clip we just played of him saying he's going after the civilian infrastructure. We don't know how many people have died in Iran, but there are a number in these latest attacks. And then, of course, you have Bahrain, Kuwait. Perhaps Jordan is saying that they intercepted Iranian missiles.
8: Yes, we have seen a pattern in which the Iranians do strike back at American bases in the region. I believe that last night they also struck at the base outside of Doha in Qatar. Creeping process back to the U.S. were to reimpose the blockade of the Persian Gulf, then we will see the Iranians probably not only closing the strait, but also pushing the Houthis to close the Red Sea as well. And that would not only be a return to war, but that would be a worse situation than what we saw before. Moreover, if Trump follows through on his threats of targeting energy infrastructure in Iran, that's when the Iranians are likely to start striking, not just at bases in the GCC countries, but at their energy infrastructure as well. And that would, again, make the situation worse than what it was during the war itself.
0: Now, apparently, Special Envoy Steve Witkoff, Jared Kushner, Trump's son-in-law, who's being massively protested in Albania for his and Ivanka Trump's development project with the Albanian government on an island there, are in Geneva, although the high-stakes talks there, apparently, are for Russia's invasion of Ukraine.
8: Yes.
0: I'm sorry. That's old information. But let me go to a clip of President Trump describing to reporters the kind of airstrikes and damage he's considering in Iran, what I was talking about earlier.
4: Look, we're not attacking at the highest level. The highest level of the bridges there, which we can knock down. I would say in one day we knocked down every single bridge in Iran. There's not a thing they can do about it. Their electric manufacturing facilities, right? Their electric plants where they make their electricity in there. We will, if we have to, we'll take them out. I don't want to do that, but if we have to, we'll take them out. They have desalinization plants. We'll take them out if we have to. I hate to do that. That's probably the one I would like not to do least. We attacked Kog Island last night. We knocked out a piece. I said, don't touch the oil, because maybe we'll take over Kog Island. You know, we may take over Kog Island. There's not a thing they can do about it.
0: So, Trita Parsi, President Trump also referred to the people that are negotiating as scum. He was asked by reporters why he is saying that now, given he didn't say that before, and he boasted about taking out the first level of Iranian negotiators and the second level of Iranian negotiators, and now he's on the third level, I think he said.
8: First of all, I think it's important to recognize that a lot of these different things that Trump is threatening are war crimes, taking out the civilian infrastructure, desalination plants, etc. All of this would constitute war crimes. And of course, we already have seen plenty of war crimes in this war already. Again, if the United States were to go in that direction, it's important to know Trump made similar threats during the war and stopped short of doing it and executing it. And the key reason for that is, if the United States were to do this, the Iranians likely will retaliate against similar targets in the GCC countries. And if you go after the energy infrastructure in the GCC countries, then we're not just talking about an oil crisis as a result of a bottleneck in the Persian Gulf and in the Strait, but a production problem, which would take much longer to recover from and most likely would throw the entire global economy into a recession. And this is the key reason as to why he didn't do it last time, probably the reason why he won't do it this time either. But the threats themselves, nevertheless, are further undermining the atmosphere that is necessary to be able to make diplomacy work and ultimately lead to a deal. Now, the Iranian attacks against the ship from the U.S. perspective is also actions that are undermining that atmosphere. But this is escalating at a speed at this point, in which is very different from the last escalation, but also one that makes it much more difficult to find an exit ramp from.
0: I also wanted to ask you about a CNN expose, more about the Manab Girls School, where over 175 people were killed, overwhelmingly little girls going to school. CNN reporting that military officials knew within days that, quote, senior U.S. military commanders bypassed warnings and critical databases, that intelligence about potential targets in Iran was severely out of date, and approved some strikes anyway, including the strike on the school. Unnamed sources also cited to CNN that Defense Secretary Pete Hegseth's previous decision to cut the civilian harm mitigation and response staff at the Pentagon by over 90%, only one full-time staffer was left to work with development strike teams. Can you talk about the ongoing significance of this? Because we're talking about the U.S. continuing to strike Iran now.
8: Yeah, this is one of the darkest moments of American military history, I would say, in recent history, what happened to the schools in Minab and the young schoolgirls who were all killed. And we've seen how that had a profound impact on the Iranians. This is all part of a larger effort by Secretary of War Hegseth, in which he wants to undo the norms around the use of force, what he calls no longer fighting woke wars, essentially taking away most of the guardrails that have been put into place by the United States itself over the course of the last couple of decades after the Second World War to protect civilians in war. Now, there's a systematic effort, both by the Israelis and by the United States under Pete Hegseth, to undo these norms and make it permissible to do things that over the course of the last couple of decades have been considered unlawful in war. And this is one of the first examples, the results of something like that, in which after cutting so many people who would actually review these things, going through all the type of mechanisms and protocols to make sure that these targets were not going to be civilian, after having undone that, we've seen the direct result of it. And it's important to also understand, this happened on the first day of the war. This was not after 2 weeks, not after 2 months, in which statistically something atrocious could happen. This happened on the very first day of the war. And I think it is an indication of the direction we will be going in if this is not reversed, if these efforts to undo these norms around the use of force are not undone.
0: Finally, the funeral of Khamenei. How massive it's been, millions of people going from Iran to Iraq. And if you can talk about the significance, what this means for the future of Iran.
8: One thing I think we saw through these funeral proceedings, particularly the massive crowds that were also showing up in Iraq, is the influence that Iran has in the region, particularly in the Shia community, but not just limited to that. This is something that I think is consistently underestimated in Washington, in which it is not fully appreciated the degree to which Iran is interconnected and has massive influence in many of the neighboring countries. And as a result, any effort to try to completely isolate Iran and cut it off from the rest of the region is not going to work and has not worked so far. And I think the funeral proceedings in Iraq in particular showed what an impossible task that is, and one reason as to why that approach needs to be set aside, because the end result of it is now become clear. That type of an effort of isolating Iran only leads to a war. And we've already seen what a disastrous outcome that war would be.
0: I want to thank you for being with us, Trita Parsi, Executive Vice President of the Quincy Institute for Responsible Statecraft. We'll link to your piece on Substack headlined How the U.S.-Iran Fight in the Strait of Hormuz can be resolved before it blows up the MOU. Coming up, we go to Houston, Texas, where a family and community are reeling after ICE agents shot and killed Lorenzo Salgado Araujo, a 52-year-old father of three U.S. citizens. He's been in the United States for decades. Stay with us.

0: Oleada, performed by Julieta Venegas in our Democracy Now! Studio. This is Democracy Now!, democracynow.org. I'm Amy Goodman. In Texas, immigration and civil rights advocacy groups are demanding an independent investigation into the fatal shooting of Lorenzo Salgado Araujo, a Mexican immigrant and father of three U.S. citizens who was killed by an ICE agent in Houston during an attempted traffic stop. He'd been living in the United States for nearly 35 years. Lorenzo Salgado Araujo worked in construction. On Tuesday morning, he was starting his workday by picking up other workers in Magnolia Park, historically Latino neighborhood, when ICE targeted him. This is his son speaking at a news conference Wednesday.
1: I want to tell you about my dad. He was a hardworking family man who never wanted his name to be known by anyone outside of his family. He wanted nothing else in life but to provide for his wife and see his sons become great people. He was also a man of routine. For the majority of the last 35 years of his life in the United States, he began the day the same way and always ended it by coming home, sitting on the porch, eating a hearty meal made by my mother, going to sleep, and doing it all over again the next day. Let me tell you about my father's last day alive, with as much detail as possible, because it's vividly replaying in my head over and over again. At 5 a.m., my mom and dad woke up before the rest of the world did. My dad brushed his teeth, he showered. My mom cooked him a huge meal for him to eat that day. At 5:50, my dad got dressed, grabbed his lunch and coffee, hugged and kissed my mom goodbye, slipped on his hat for the day, loaded his lunch, his work boots, his coffee, in his work van. He patted our dog on his head goodbye and drove off to pick up his crew for work. At 6:45 a.m., he should have been picking up the last of his guys before heading to North Houston to finish up construction on some houses. 5 minutes later, unbeknownst to me, at 6:55, unbeknownst to all of us, my dad had been shot inside his van near the intersection of Wayside and Canal by ICE agents in unmarked cars.
0: That's Ronaldo Salgado, the son of Lorenzo Salgado Araujo. Ronaldo also said that the three other people in the car, including his uncle, were taken into custody and have not been heard from since. Following the shooting, ICE claims Salgado Araujo had ignored verbal commands and rammed their vehicle, and that an agent fired on him in self-defense. Local elected officials and civil rights advocates are demanding the release of the video footage in an independent investigation. This is Roman Palomares, the national president of LULAC, that's the League of United Latin American Citizens, speaking at Wednesday's news conference in Houston.
2: We are here today because in the absence of facts from Immigration and Customs Enforcement, ICE, we are left with no choice but to conclude that a man was unlawfully killed on the streets of Houston yesterday morning, barely 24 hours ago. His name was Lorenzo Salgado Araujo. Say his name, because no one else, ICE does not want you to say that name. Today, we stand here as a community and we demand, okay? LULAC today is demanding, okay? We are not asking, we're not requesting. We are demanding the truth. It is unacceptable, it is un-American to use lethal force against a human being, then lock away the evidence, hide the video, silence the record, and expect his family, the people of Houston, and the American public to simply nod and say, we believe you, because we don't. We do not believe you. You have not earned that trust. ICE has not earned that trust from the American people. Your pattern has been one of inaccuracies, of prejudicial leaks before the facts are known, of twisting the narrative to fit your version of events.
0: The fatal shooting of Lorenzo Salgado Araujo came on the six-month anniversary of the ICE killing of Rene Good in Minneapolis. For more, we go to Houston to speak with Cesar Espinosa, executive director of the civil rights group FIEL. immigrant families and students in the fight. He was at Wednesday's news conference. Thanks for joining us. Our deepest condolences for the whole community. Cesar, talk about what you know and how the federal government has responded. Why haven't you been able to see the video of what happened?
3: Well, I mean, it's been really complicated. And we've seen time and time again, after ICE does these killings, after they do these acts, which they start, by the way, all of a sudden, you know, everything is hush-hush. They don't want to release anything. We don't even know if there's body cam footage that exists, because ICE agents are not mandated to wear body cameras or have them running. And so there's, or at this point, there's, and being this soon, there's so many questions that are left unanswered. And at the end of the day, the community, the family, and the United States, and every single person in this country deserves an answer.
0: If you can talk about what Ronaldo said, that his father was being followed by unmarked cars, likely afraid for his life, that if he had known he was being followed by law enforcement, he would have followed the protocol, but he had no idea what was going on.
3: Amy, we hear this all the time. People are saying, well, why don't people comply? Why don't they just stop? But I want people to put themselves in these immigrant shoes, or these people. They all of a sudden, they are being approached by unmarked vehicles. These vehicles many times, often, start ramming vehicles, trying to get them to stop, trying to get them, force them to stop. And when people jump out, they're not wearing insignia, you know, saying federal agents or ICE or a badge. They're wearing, a lot of the times, plain clothing with vests that just say police. I mean, we've heard in this entire time that there's people impersonating ICE agents and things like that. So I cannot imagine the fear that a lot of people feel when they are being persecuted by somebody that's unknown. And I ask people, you know, put yourself in these folks' shoes and ask yourself, how would you react?
0: So, Cesar, there were three other people in the vehicle with Lorenzo, reportedly rounded up after the fatal shooting. Where are they? Who are they?
3: We know that one of them is Lorenzo's brother, or, you know, Ronaldo's uncle. The other two gentlemen, we don't know who they are, and we don't know where they are at right now. As it happens a lot of the times with immigrants, once they get put into the system, it can take anywhere from 48 to 72 hours to sometimes even weeks for us to be able to find them. What we have heard, though, from, and it's very troubling to hear this from some of the other family members, is that they're being told to sign voluntary departures. They're being told to, you know, cooperate with the version that ICE has released, so that, you know, they can basically, threatening them, they're going to file charges if they don't, or that they're going to be deported expeditiously. And what we fear is that this is another effort from ICE to cover up something that they did very, very wrong.
0: And finally, if you can talk about the rising deployment of federal immigrant agents to Houston and surrounding areas and the role of the Trump ally, the Texas governor, Greg Abbott.
3: Well, you know, one of the things that we've seen over the last year and a half is we've really seen a vamping up of state troopers and forces that are mandated by the governor of Texas trying to emulate what the federal government is doing. And we've seen that rise in our area. In the last couple of weeks, we had heard reports of more ICE sightings, and it was just a matter of time before this happened. And we don't want these things to happen. We don't, you know, it's unfathomable what this family is going through, and our condolences go to to Lorenzo's family. But at the end of the day, we must do everything we can to make sure that they get the transparency and justice that they deserve.
0: Cesar Espinosa, Executive Director of FIEL, Immigrant Families and Students in the Fight, speaking to us from Houston. We're going to stay in Texas. This is Democracy Now!, democracynow.org. I'm Amy Goodman. As we continue on the issue of immigration enforcement, we're going to talk about the family of Geraldo Lunas Campos. He was a 55-year-old Cuban immigrant whose death in ICE custody was ruled a likely homicide. The family is suing four guards and the companies that oversaw Camp East Montana, a sprawling immigration detention tent camp at the Fort Bliss military base in El Paso, Texas, at the time of Campos's death. The Washington Post reports his family seeking more than $1 million in damages from Acquisition Logistics, the company that oversaw Camp East Montana when Campos was killed, Akima, which employed the guards accused of killing Campos, and Nana Regional Corporation, Akima's parent company. Earlier this year, an autopsy report released by El Paso County Medical Examiner's Office concluded Campos died from asphyxia caused by neck and torso compression, ruling his death a homicide. Before his death, Campos had complained of not getting the right dosage of medication to treat his bipolar disorder and anxiety. He'd also expressed having suicidal thoughts, but instead of receiving proper care, Campos was placed in solitary confinement where guards shackled and handcuffed him, repeatedly putting pressure on his neck and chest until his body went limp. For more, we go to Philadelphia, where we're joined by Perla Treviso, reporter with the ProPublica Texas Tribune Investigative Unit. Her recent piece headlined, "He Didn't Need to Die: How an Immigration Detention Center Repeatedly Failed to Address a Mental Health Crisis." Perla, thank you so much for joining us. Tell us what you know.
4: Yeah, so we thank you for having me, first of all. We've reviewed nearly 300 pages of an extended medical examiner report that has not been published or had not been published before. And in it, you know, as you mentioned, we had heard that Geraldo had continued to ask for his medication. That's actually what led to the altercation, according to witnesses, the day he died. But for the first time, we can see in writing how, you know, we counted at least 8 times from the day he entered Camp East Montana in September to the day he died, he had requested medication that was helping him, you know, with his anxiety, with depression, that would help him sleep better, and yet he was not getting it, including in one of the medical notes, a medical provider notes that it's on November 10th, and he hadn't received his medication since November 6th. We also see that there was a previous suicide attempt in October, and we include more details in the story, but basically, you know, he had been put in segregation. He had tied a bed sheet to his, you know, wrapped it around his neck, and they were able to talk him out of it. And one of the medical experts we talked to said that, you know, that he, based on the notes, it seems that that case was minimized instead of taken as seriously as it should have.
0: So the coroner found homicide by asphyxiation. Explain how Geraldo Lunas Campos died.
4: Yeah, so what we know, again, the FBI is actually investigating the case, so, you know, there's still a lot of details that should be coming out. But what we know from witness statements and what has been reported is that he was brought into the segregation unit. They say that he grew combative. Once they were about to go in, he refused. Witnesses say that they believe he was shackled. There were several guards. They took him down. And as you said, asphyxia. So it means like they put some pressure on his chest and he stopped breathing. Then medical providers were called. Nurses arrived. Eventually they called 911. 911 came and they tried to do CPR and revive him. But at that point, it was too late.
0: How, if you can talk about the medical providers who work there and now who the family is suing, the levels of responsibility here and what they're suing for.
4: So they're suing the guards that you mentioned and the companies. I think, you know, it's been very hard to get information from people who work at the facility. And you have the main contractor that you mentioned, Acquisition, who has been since replaced. And then contractors under them that, you know, take care of cleaning, food, medical. We've tried to reach, you know, for months to people who either work there or work there. They've been signing non-disclosure agreements. We weren't able to reach most of them. We were able to talk to one, a medical provider who used to work at the facility, as well to a current government official. And I think, you know, one of the biggest takeaways for us is that from the very beginning, you could see that there were concerns about mental health and suicides. Very early on, you start getting calls to 911 talking about people who try to commit suicide. And this, you know, the workers, they're not, the medical providers are not part of the lawsuit, but, you know, what my understanding is that they were complaining about, based on this calls, that sometimes they didn't have oxygen, they didn't have AKG paper, that they were having minimum resources. So we know from the beginning that the facility was not fully equipped to deal with the issues that it was facing.
0: Talk about the companies that are being sued, all the different levels of the sprawling detention camp.
4: So acquisition, I mean, you know, most of the companies have not had

0: play a role. And in this case, you know, all of the families decided to sue some of them, including the main contractor. And as you mentioned, the guards that we know were directly involved with the moment he died.
1: Perla, we're going to link to your piece. Perla Treviso is reporter with the ProPublica Texas Tribune Investigative Unit. Her recent piece headlined, "He Didn't Need to Die, How an Immigration Detention Center Repeatedly Failed to Address a Mental Health Crisis." Joining us from Philadelphia. This is Democracy Now!, democracynow.org. Could the Albanian government fall over massive protests that are taking place there called the Flamingo Revolution, over a deal the Albanian government made with Jared Kushner and Ivanka Trump for a luxury resort on an Albanian island? Stay with us.

0: That was Joan Baez singing Joe Hill in 2005 at Camp Casey in Crawford, Texas. This is Democracy Now!, democracynow.org. I'm Amy Goodman. We end today's show with the latest from Albania, where thousands have taken to the streets in the capital, Tirana, for over a month in the biggest unrest since the collapse of communism 30 years ago. The so-called Flamingo Revolution began last month over environmental and transparency concerns related to the development of a multi-billion-dollar luxury resort linked to President Trump's daughter Ivanka Trump and her husband Jared Kushner. The massive development would turn an abandoned Soviet weapons base known as Sazan into a luxury island resort and threaten one of the last wild areas and its lagoon that hosts more than 2,500 species. What began as an environmental protest has turned to anger at the entire political system. Over the July 4th weekend, tens of thousands of protesters took to the streets of Albania's capital, Tirana.
1: It's been too long with this kind of political culture, well, where the prime minister and the political parties of this country think they can do anything. There are no barriers to what they think is acceptable in politics. I'm here because I want an end to this Machiavellian political culture where power and greed justify anything.
0: As calls mount for the resignation of the Albanian prime minister, who won a fourth term last year, he's refused to budge on the Kushner-Trump-linked development. This is Prime Minister Rama speaking to Reuters last month, defending the luxury resort project.
2: It has never been a question if this will go ahead or not. This is a blessing for the country. An investment of 4 billion euro in a country that has 27 and a bit more billion euro GDP speaks by itself.
0: For more on what's unfolding in Albania, we go to the capital, Tirana. We're joined by two guests. Ridi Muci is a member of the Albanian parliament representing Tirana, member of the left-wing political party Lëvizje Bashk, and its sole representative in the Albanian parliament. And we're joined by Bora Mima, a longtime labor organizer, researcher, and activist, also a founding member of the left-wing political party Lëvizje Bashk. We welcome you both to Democracy Now! Ready Muci, if you can talk about these massive protests, why they're called the Flamingo Revolution, and what this island is all about, and what Jared Kushner and Ivanka Trump's interest is here.
3: Thank you, Amy. So the reason why it's called the Flamingo Revolution, it relates to the fact that part of the project for the development of the resort is the lagoon, where many

0: flamingos visit every year, and which had to be removed from an area that is environmentally protected with a special law in 2024 in order for the project to carry on. Today is actually the 40th continued day of protests in Tirana. And what started as a wish, let's say, by Ivanka Trump and Jared Kushner to, let's say, invest in the island of Sazan as well as the lagoon, precipitated into a protest that has the potential, we feel, to bring down the government, and not just the government of Prime Minister Edi Rama, but the whole system that has been built for the past 35 years in Albania.
1: Mm. And explain who Prime Minister Rama is.
0: So the story involves, let's say, money laundering from drug traffickers, the stripping away of property rights of local residents, as well as environmental destruction. Because the resort in this lagoon in Zvernets is a typical case of touristic mega resorts along the Albanian coastline, as well as skyscrapers in the city center, designed by famous international architects, but allegedly used for money laundering by drug traffickers. Prime Minister Edi Rama is at the same time head of this National Council on Territory Planning, which means that he's the one that signs all these construction permits. And this special anti-corruption unit that we have recently in Albania has issued 20 arrest warrants for people related to drug trafficking who have acquired more than 1 million square meters of construction permits by Edi Rama. At the same time as what I would call a process of accumulation of wealth by disappropriation of local residents who are stripped by their property claims, either by falsifying documents, such as the case of Zvernets, in which the person who claims to be the rightful owner is actually under investigation for drug trafficking and living in United States, or through this special law on strategic investors, as it's called, through which the government can strip away the property rights for the benefit of the country, all the while destroying the environment. As I mentioned earlier, that is why there were these amendments made in 2024 to remove this lagoon area from the environmentally protected areas of Albania in order to pave the way, let's say, for this construction project.
1: Before we end, I want to bring in Bora Mem, a longtime labor organizer, researcher, and activist. If you can talk about the violence that the protesters have been left with, and the fact that the Prime Minister, Edi Rama, says that this project, the Trump-Kushner project, is going to happen.
2: Hello. So as it was mentioned before, this is a project that is being influenced not just by Jared Kushner and Ivanka Trump, but also it's a money laundering operation, international money laundering operation. And of course that the Prime Minister Edi Rama will say this not just because he wants to still be in power and to hold his position, but also due to the fact that many foreign and not only interests are engaged in this, are engaged and involved in this process. When it comes to the violence of the process, the protest, it was not only in the first day when the community protesters and different activists were protesting in the fences that were enclosed in the area of Zvernetsi, which is a protected area, but also a part of it belongs to the community, where one of the community members was dragged down by private security and a gun was held in his hand and the police was not intervening, which shows where the state police loyalty lies. And it's not with the Albanian people and it's not with the law, but it's with the ones who actually are dispossessing us from our private, our public lands and our environment and islands or natural protected areas. There was also a protest held just last week at the Parliament of Albania where some protesters were throwing eggs at the MPs' cars because the MPs of the both main political parties, such as the Socialist Party or the Democratic Party, they are both supporting Trump's and Kushner's project in Albania. So after this, the police used this as an excuse to attack and to violently intervene and arrest. And not only this, but there were cases of protesters being arrested and beaten up in the police stations, which is a breach of human rights. There are many institutions, international organizations, but also our MP or other activists who are trying to engage with this. I believe that Edi Rama is going to say this due to the fact that he's actually in his worst political position he has ever been in the last 3 decades, that he's actually in power in Albania in different positions. I believe that the protests will go on and the people are very determined. So whatever he's saying, if not tomorrow, but quite soon, this is going to be the end of Edi Rama's political career, but of a whole political system, which is actually serving to the oligarchy. If I can just add something.
1: We're going to have to leave it there because the show is ending. I want to thank you both for being with us. Bora Mema, longtime labor organizer and founding member of the Lvizja Bashk Party, and Redi Muchi, member of the Albanian parliament representing Tirana. That does it for our show. I'll be in Kansas City on July 17th and 18th for the screening of Steal the Story, Please at the Glenward Arts Theater in Overland Park. Check our website at democracynow.org. I'm Amy Goodman. Thanks so much for joining us.

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1: This number tolwan it Pala out.
2: Welcome to Native America Calling. I'm Sean Spruce. Alaska Native leaders in Southeast Alaska are urging tourists to the state to stop a social media trend that they say disrespects sacred totem poles on display in numerous public places. And at the same time, one Alaska community is launching an initiative that allows tourists to help out its unhoused residents. We'll look at some examples of responsible tourism initiatives coming up after the news.

0: This is National Native News. I'm Jill Freitas. In the Pacific Northwest, tribal fishing access sites along the Columbia River will be getting needed upgrades and repairs based on the findings of a new federal report. Isabel Charlet reports.
1: In the Pacific Northwest, tribal fishing access sites along the Columbia River will be getting needed upgrades and repairs based on the findings of a new federal report. The U.S. Government Accountability Office found some infrastructure, including docks and fish cleaning stations, at 31 fishing access sites along the river is breaking down. Lori Jordan is with the Columbia River Intertribal Fish Commission, which works with the Bureau of Indian Affairs to maintain the sites. She says they're known as jewels of tribal sovereignty that are still shimmering along the sprawling waterway.
2: I just can't stress how fundamental the ability to maintain access to the river and to exercise the fishing right is to the member tribes of our commission. The treaty rights are a property right. It was taken. You got to compensate for that.
1: The fishing access locations were built by the federal government after 1930s dam construction flooded traditional fishing areas. Under their treaties, four Columbia River tribes retain fishing rights. Jordan says the tribes look forward to the improvements, including restroom repairs, additions, and updates to water systems. Anna Maria Ortiz is with the U.S. Government Accountability Office. She says the report also looked at why the repairs have been delayed for so long.
3: If BIA could be more effective in terms of its internal communications, the way it maintains data, and its funding formula, it would have a better chance at improving the safety and sanitation of these sites.
1: Jordan adds, with all the steps to secure funding, design the changes, permits, and construction, it will likely take a couple years before the repairs and updates are done. I'm Isabel Charlet, Oregon News Service. 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
0: Grand Canyon National Park rangers are still seeking the public's help identifying a tourist who damaged a tribal artifact last month while trying to photograph it. KJZZ's Gabriel Pietrasio has more on the broken piece and its famed artist.
4: According to witnesses, a white man believed to be in his 60s or 70s fell while standing atop furniture inside the Desert View Watchtower. Staff rendered first aid to the visitor, who left before law enforcement was dispatched. The colorful hand-carved wooden crown worn during butterfly dance ceremonies was fashioned years ago by the late Fred Cabote.
5: If people have heard of one Hopi artist, it'll be Fred Cabote.
4: Kelly Hayes Gilpin is with the Museum of Northern Arizona. Cabote worked alongside architect Mary Coulter to depict Kiva murals inside the South Rim Watchtower.
6: I remember one of the stories.
4: That's one of his granddaughters, Meg Cabote.
6: There was like a certain color of blue. He kept having to go up and down the ladder and it still wasn't the right color. And he finally slashed open the whole tube of paint. Just kind of a Renaissance man.
4: The damaged headdress is being evaluated to see whether repairs can be made.
6: It's hard to see people not caring about beautiful pieces of artwork or artifacts or things that are very sacred and special and just kind of being dumb tourists.
4: For National Native News, I'm Gabriel Pietrasio.
0: On this day in 1755, at the Battle of the Monongahela, French forces and their indigenous allies defeated a British army led by Edward Braddock. Warriors from several indigenous nations, including members of the Haudenosaunee Confederacy on different sides of the conflict, played a major role in the outcome. I'm Jill Freitas.

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2: This is Native America Calling. I'm Sean Spruce. A social media trend by tourists in Alaska is prompting local tribes to speak out. The trend involves tourists taking videos of themselves dancing around totem poles on public display. Tlingit and Haida tribes and other local Alaska natives say the practice is disrespectful and needs to stop. Southeast Alaska sees nearly 2 million tourists a year, and it's a big part of the region's economy. Alaska Native leaders say visitors should better inform themselves about the culture they are coming there to experience. We'll talk about that today, and also hear about a new initiative in Ketchikan, Alaska, inviting tourists to be a part of addressing that city's unhoused residents. And we'll also hear about an app that informs travelers about tribal lands and other frequently visited parts of Arizona and New Mexico. We are talking about responsible tourism today, and listeners can join us with a comment or question. Call us at 1-800-996-2848. That number is also 1-800-99-NATIVE, and you can always leave a comment on our website and social media pages. Joining us now from Juneau, Alaska, is Richard Peterson. He is the president of the Central Council of the Tlingit and Haida Tribes. Good morning, President Peterson, and welcome back to Native America Calling.
3: Good morning, Shawa, for having me.
2: Also on the show today is Emily Edenshaw, the tribal administrator and a CEO of the Ketchikan Indian Community. She is a citizen of the native village of Emonik. Emily, good morning to you as well, and welcome back to the show.
4: Good morning. Thank you so much for having me.
2: And we have George Joe, who joins us also in Winslow, Arizona. He is a cultural consultant and the creator of Tribal Trails, and he is Navajo. George, good morning to you as well. Great to have you on the show.
5: Great to be on the show, and good morning to everyone as well.
2: President Peterson, the Central Council of the Tlingit and Haida Indian Tribes issued a statement condemning this recent social media trend we just talked about in the introduction. Why did you feel the need to speak out about this publicly?
3: You know, it was coming to our attention. Many tribal citizens had made us aware, and actually one of the guests on here, my dear friend Emily Edenshaw, had reached out as well, and it was becoming really concerning. You know, I saw a video myself, and it's one of those moments where I stopped and, you know, questioned myself, am I overreacting by feeling so offensive? And, you know, as I watched it, no, it wasn't. Our totem poles are incredibly important to us. They're sacred. You know, but since the time of contact here in Southeast Alaska, we've had to deal with people wrongfully interpreting totem poles. The white people came and said, you worship totem poles, we don't. And so we really needed to just address it and say how important they are to us and why they're significant. And when we visit your lands, we don't want to desecrate things that are important to you either.
2: Do you have any idea about why this is happening right now?
3: Well, it's, you know, I don't know. It's one of those things. I think social media can take a life of its own. And, you know, they're basing it off a kind of a terrible movie, The Proposal, which was supposed to take place in Alaska. And, you know, the beloved Betty White dons our regalia, and Sandra Bullock, they dance around a fire to some pretty unsavory lyrics. And so that's always offended us. And then all of a sudden you see these TikTok videos of people using that the sound from that movie and dancing around totem poles. And while I think they are trying to be fun-spirited and enjoy themselves, the unfortunate consequences of it is terribly offensive and hurtful to our community.
2: President Peterson, I remember that movie, The Proposal, well, when it first came out. And where I live, they show it all the time on cable. It's on almost every week. I see it advertised. And yeah, and I remember that scene very well with the late Betty White, of course. President, this dancing around totem poles, this is one issue, but there have been other interactions by visitors that cause concern for you. What are they?
3: I think, you know, again, it often just comes out of ignorance and the things people say. We run a cultural ambassador program. We have a co-stewardship with the U.S. Department of Agriculture at the Mendenhall Glacier Visitor Center. And, you know, we deal with stuff all the time. You know, we have elders and youth out there. And, you know, usually a tourist will walk up and, you know, refer to a young lady cultural ambassador as Pocahontas and things. And it's just such a derogatory way that they're using that. You know, we have our totem poles and people want to, you know, they're magnificent. They're incredible works of art by incredibly talented master artists. And people are climbing on them and wanting their pictures with them. And so you see all these different things. And it, to me, it tells me that we need to expand our cultural ambassadors program, not just out at the glacier, but downtown at the ships. We need to be there ready to meet and greet and protect our art, our way of life, and explain to people who we are. I think that's also an opportunity to educate the ignorant about who the Tlingit and Haida Tsimshian of Southeast Alaska are, that you're on our Ani, our land, and that you should have respect, and hopefully we'll show you the same respect.
2: And in the past, disrespectful behavior toward totem poles or the example you just gave, these cultural ambassadors being called Pocahontas by tourists, how has the tribe responded to that type of behavior previously?
3: Well, we continue to try to show up. I think it's the most important thing you can do is just continue to show up. And, you know, when, you know, as a former great First Lady said, when they go low, we go high. We're trying to show up and show who we are, show out. And so you answer disrespect with respect, and as long as you can, until, you know, certainly there can be points where you don't. But we want to be, you know, cognizant of our responsibility as the stewards of these lands, as perpetuating our culture in a way that is good and that reflects our cultural values, when sometimes people, that's not how they show up to us.
2: Now, I had the pleasure of visiting Juneau a few years ago during this time of year. It was this summer, and I know how many tourists travel through that town on a daily basis. The cruise ships, they just don't let up. There's just one after the other. And it must pose a tremendous challenge, President, being able to effectively educate millions of people who visit Southeast Alaska every year. And some of them don't stay for very long. They might just be there for an afternoon, then they're back on the ship and they're headed elsewhere. How do you do that?
3: Well, I think it starts with relationships and building those relationships with the cruise industry. Make sure that there's opportunities on board these ships to receive a little bit of that basis education before they even get here, so that when they do arrive, they understand, you know, who they're going to be meeting, where they're going to be, why it's important. It's odd to me that you have to teach people to show up with respect. And that's more of a social reflection, I think, right now. But, you know, we need people to show up with curiosity and not have bring their unfortunate bias or some negative opinions and bring those out. And maybe they don't really have those, but they don't know any other way. So, again, we have to show them. And, yeah, like at the Mendenhall Glacier, we encounter about 1.6 million unique visitors every year. Juneau is a community of about 32,000, 33,000 people. So when you see that influx of people here, it's going to be really important that we've done some work before they ever get here. And, you know, I'm so excited you have Emily Eshaw on with me this morning. She's been a real advocate in this work for quite some time, serving on national tourism boards and doing that work. And it's really taking, I think, people like Emily's experience and using that to leverage and build those bridges to the outside visitor industry and let them know who and what we are.
2: And tourism as an economic driver, how important is it to that regional economy there where you live in Southeast Alaska?
3: Well, unfortunately, it's really important. And that's the balance that we're on. During COVID, you know, we found out that even like our local hospital is sustained by tourism and the amount of emergency visits in the summertime, right? Unfortunately, the history here in Southeast Alaska in the last 200 years has been resource extraction. And so you see boom and bust economies happen. And so the thing that tourism does offer is a little bit of sustainability. My concern has always been, though, at what expense, you know, just like any kind of resource extraction. And tourism can be a resource extractor, or it can be something that, again, we look at the opportunities to hopefully build something that's respectful and sustainable. But, you know, our economy is really based on tourism now, and we don't like to admit that, but it is true.
2: Thank you, President Peterson. How many of you listening to the show right now remember that movie, The Proposal? And the scene that we're talking about today with actors dancing around a totem pole, presenting some sort of a pseudo-native ceremony or ritual. Well, now, folks up in Alaska, tourists to Alaska, are taking that upon themselves and filming videos doing similar acts and behaving in a similar fashion. And it is not welcomed by tribes up there in Alaska. And we're speaking with representatives from those tribes right now, and they're informing us on just how offensive that is and disrespectful it is to their culture. We're going to take a short break. We're going to come back and we'll speak with Emily Eatonshaw, who is the tribal administrator and CEO of the Ketchikan Indian community. She will weigh in on this issue as well. So stay with us.

0: Native students in a western New Mexico school district lost as much as 10 times the number of school days because of suspensions than their white counterparts. That's among concerns cited in a new report out by the state's Department of Justice. We'll take a look at that and concerns over one state's shortage of Native teachers. That's on the next Native America Calling.
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0: 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We are speaking today with tribal leaders and others about responsible tourism. You can join this conversation, share a comment, or ask a question by calling 1-800-996-2848. That number is also 1-800-99-NATIVE. And you can also comment on our website, NativeAmericaCalling.com, and our various social media pages, such as Facebook and Instagram. Emily Edenshaw is the tribal administrator and CEO of the Ketchikan Indian Community, and she joins us now. Emily, we heard President Peterson's concerns about a social media trend of tourists dancing around totem poles in Juneau. What have you seen in Ketchikan?
1: Hello.
0: Hi, Emily. We can hear you. You're on the air.
1: Hi. Okay, good. Sorry, I lost you there for a second. Can you hear me?
0: Yeah, yeah. Did you hear my question okay?
1: Do you mind repeating it? I apologize. It went blank on my side. I apologize.
0: No worries. Yeah, we just spoke with President Richard Peterson, and he talked about this social media trend where tourists are dancing around totem poles, and I'm interested to know, what have you seen in Ketchikan? Similar behavior?
1: Oh, yeah, similar, and it's just really unfortunate, and, you know, to echo everything that President Peterson said, you know, we would never go to other people's homelands and make a mockery and really distill thousands of years of knowledge and tradition down into a 15 and 30 second social media reel. I really commend all of the tribal leaders and the tribal citizens and people from all walks of life, both native and non-native, who have really stood with us during this time. I personally don't want to call it a trend. I think it's harm. It's harm in real time to our communities, and I don't want to sugarcoat it, and it's not okay. And you had a lot of leaders, including myself, who came together and just said, enough is enough. People like President Peterson, Dr. Worrell, Kelsey Wallace from the Alaska Native Heritage Center, and we all came together and we've all shared our different messages, but really at the heart of it, and as I've shared with others, is, you know, we are going to stand up and we are going to, ask people to not do this, explain why. But I think there's a larger conversation there. Why is it always on the back of Native people to educate and to ask for people not to cause harm and to break objects, like the lady that was talking about earlier in the show? We are going to continue to do it, but if you read our press release, we really put a call out to the tourism industry. You know, they the industry in Alaska is the third largest industry, and we really have put a call out to them to really stand with us, and I have been seeing posts. But it's not, it's progress, but there's always room for more. And one of the questions I've consistently raised is, you know, Alaska is a native place. The word Alaska derives from a Unangan Tenu word. Our flag was, designed by a late young Unangan boy, Benny Benson. We have the largest number of tribes, the largest number of Native corporations, yet we don't have an Indigenous tourism organization in our state. And so there is progress happening within the industry, but it really begs the question, why? Why are we here? And as we all know from an Indigenous standpoint, everything is connected. There is no wonder why. The lack of education and the real-time harm that's being caused in Native communities as a result of what's happening on social media.
0: Emily, President Peterson referred to social media perhaps as one of the reasons why this harmful behavior is happening right now. What are your thoughts? And do you remember activities or behaviors like this before social media was so prevalent in our society?
1: Oh, yes. I mean, I have personal experiences. I've been asked by a gentleman if he could cut my hair so he could put it on a mask. But when I worked at the Alaska Native Heritage Center, I had the honor of serving as a president and CEO there for nearly 6 years. When I was there, similar to what President Peterson said, you know, we would have tourists that would come in and ask, questions like, I had no idea Alaska Native people were still alive today, and really harmful questions rooted in stereotypical, just misinformation. You know, how come all of the Natives are homeless? How come all of the Natives are this and that? And, you know, for us, you know, of course, me and my auntie heart, I would immediately want to protect our youth who were and still are tour guides at the Alaska Native Heritage Center. But what President Peterson said was spot on. You know, we would always use every interaction as a way to help educate. And I will say, I took that same approach when a non-Native man asked me personally if he could cut my hair. But I will say, you know, it really all boils down to education and the need for it. And I am really thankful that we have really visionary leadership from people like President Peterson and Kelsey Wallace, Dr. Wuerl, where we really are in real time. I think oftentimes these experiences get distilled down to, oh, you're just a cultural center or you're just a museum, when in reality, it's education. And when you take that one step further, it's education that's being taught in real time, because it's not being taught throughout an education system. And okay. There is such a need for that to change.
0: All right. I want to ask you more about an initiative that you have underway to assist unhoused relatives, like you just mentioned. But you mentioned that story, that anecdote of a tourist coming up to you and saying they wanted to cut your hair for a mask. And I'm just curious, what did you say to that person? How did you respond? And what was that teachable moment that you took advantage of in that situation?
1: I will say that in that moment, I'm going to be honest, I felt unsafe, and I was sitting at a table with several of my sisters, and I was able to make eye contact with someone. I respectfully told the gentleman no. I also informed him that it's not okay for him to ask that question. I also explained to him, because what I learned during that interaction is that he was also taking form line. He was inspired by a really well-renowned artist, Robert Davidson. He was taking his form line and copying it, and he wanted to show me the mask that he had created. And I educated him. I said, you know, it's really not okay. You have to understand, when you create these objects or these, there's stories behind it, and you can't just take someone's art and replicate it. And so it was really, you know, I was educating him, but there was a point where I locked eyes with someone, and it was time for me, out of safety. And I will say, like, I removed myself in a respectful way from that conversation. But, you know, that's just one instance of many that I've been privy to in my time. And, you know, I think it takes us all standing up and sharing these experiences and really telling people. I love what the woman said, like, I wouldn't use it as, like, don't be a dumb tourist, like, be a responsible tourist. How would you like to be treated? How would you like your homelands to be treated? And really have that larger conversation in a really values-driven way.
0: Okay. Listeners, have you ever had someone come up to you and ask to cut your hair? 1-800-996-2848 is the number to call to share your experience. How did it make you feel, and how did you respond when that happened? Let us know. Again, 1-800-996-2848. Emily, as we mentioned, you're also appealing to tourists who might want to participate in healing the community. And there are about 300 people who are unhoused residents in Ketchikan, and the tribe is launching an initiative to have tourists help address that situation. Tell us more about it.
1: Yeah, so I have the honor of serving as the CEO and Tribal Administrator of Ketchikan Indian Community. We're the second largest tribe in Alaska, and similar to what President Peterson had shared, so we welcome about 2 million people to Ketchikan, which is approximately about a 38-mile island. So for context, that's the size of Phoenix that is coming to our 38-mile island. And when you really look at the industry in Ketchikan, you have millions of visitors that are coming, you know, and as I'm very new to the community, I've been in my role for about a year, I was really looking at, you know, what are the cultural tourism, educational opportunities from a value standpoint, in addition to walking tours at that currently exist, and, you know, really putting our heads together as a leadership team, what we wanted to do, we opened up a gift shop this summer, and actually our gift shop is in the location where our former cold weather shelter was operating. And so in Ketchikan, we have about 300 unhoused relatives, and, you know, they both are comprised of both Native and non-Native. And KIC, the tribe in Ketchikan, is the only entity running and operating a cold weather shelter. And so for us as leaders, we wanted to put our heads together and said, you know, how could we use this opportunity to create a service tourism experience where we are the city in Alaska that welcomes the largest number of tourists? How can we really add an experience that is grounded, that creates space where tourists can move beyond observing Alaska Native cultures to let me make an investment in a community? And so what we've done is we've created an opportunity where tourists can come into our gift shop. You can make a personal donation, and what you by making that personal donation, and every dollar from that donation goes to our housing authority. But really, at the end of the day, that donation allows you an opportunity to make a care package with you and your families for one of our 300 relatives who are unhoused. And so, items in the care package could be deodorant, toothpaste, socks, food. But what we also wanted to do, because as we all know from an Indigenous standpoint, our words and our power, our mind, how the energy we put out in the world is so powerful. And so what we wanted to do is give an opportunity where someone can handwrite a message of hope to our brothers and sisters on the street. And just to end on a data talking point, every community in Alaska is facing houselessness. This isn't a new issue. What is new is that you have a tribe that's saying, you know what, we are going to really weave together one of the state's largest industries as well as the social service sector, and we really are going to come together and really try to create an experience that not only enriches the lives of our tourists, but also gives back to our community members. And so just really excited for this initiative. And on the data point, and which is really unfortunate, 1 in 10 kids in the Ketchikan Gateway Borough identifies as homeless. And so you have leaders like myself and President Burns and our council and staff who are in real time trying to come up with solutions to really address and mitigate this issue that every single community faces.
0: All right. Emily, one more question before we move on to our next guest. You are also a PhD candidate in Indigenous Studies. Can you tell me how your understanding of tourism in Alaska has changed since your scholarly work began?
1: Yes, well, you know, God willing, I graduate in May 2027. My entire doctoral research has focused on healing from the boarding school era. And what I've found in doing my doctoral research and being able to work with other Indigenous researchers like Ben Jasek at the Alaska Native Heritage Center, the roots of our industry, the tourism industry, not only in Alaska, but in many other states, have roots in the boarding school era. There are so many primary sources that show how people like Sheldon Jackson would use, children who would go through that were, you know, whether if they were at Wrangell or at other schools, to really attract people from the lower 48 to come up. But the reason why I always make a point to bring this up, and thank you for the question, is because no wonder if you go back, you know, back to the late 1800s to how this industry has evolved today, as I've shared before, everything is connected. You know, you've seen in real time and over the years how we have been erased from our own homelands. We also know the power of media, which is one of the reasons why I was on the state tourism board. And, you know, really at the heart of it is we need to have that narrative change, and we need to be able to educate tourists that the industry you're participating in has a history itself. And so there are primary source documents that show that tourism was really birthed in Alaska from the boarding school era, but they were also working with the Grand Canyon as well as Yellowstone National Park. So it's just, I don't want to say fascinating, but I remember when I was learning this in real time, I just had tears streaming down my face because, you know, just it wasn't just the harm that they caused our ancestors. We are still healing from it today, and we're healing from it in different forms, which again is a reason why, and I will say this talking point over and over, Alaska needs an Indigenous tourism organization working in partnership with our state tourism board.
0: Okay. Emily Edenshaw, Tribal Administrator, CEO of the Ketchikan Indian Community, joining us today on Native America Calling. We're going to take a short break here in just a moment, and then we're going to pivot and we're going to head south to Winslow, Arizona, where we have George Joe on the line. He is a cultural consultant. He also just created a new app, and the app is designed to assist visitors and tourists and others who are interested in learning more about areas in New Mexico and Arizona. So stay with us, and we will continue this conversation about tourism and its impact in Native communities. And if you would like to join the conversation, you can do so. You just pick up your phone and call 1-800-996-2848. It's as easy as that. Just pick up the phone, call the number. We have our producers in our Albuquerque, New Mexico studio, and they're waiting for you to call. So just dial that number or hit that touch screen on your phone, that smartphone you got in your hands, and call us, 1-800-996-2848. Join the conversation here on Native America Calling. And this issue with people who are going to visit areas in Southeast Alaska, and they see these beautiful totem poles, these strong representations of Native culture and history, and they pull out their phones and they start dancing around like characters in the movie Proposal, and they sing and they chant, and maybe you've seen some of these videos yourself on social media. I'm interested in learning more about how actions like that make you feel. And maybe you have initiatives in your own tribe that are dedicated to promoting and fostering more responsible tourism. If so, you can share those programs. You can talk a little bit about your own community and how you folks have maybe addressed issues like this in your own Native communities. So again, that number is 1-800-996-2848 to join today's conversation.

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0: We are glad you're with us today on Native America Calling. I'm Sean Spruce, and we're talking about responsible tourism as well as Native-driven efforts to better inform and accommodate visitors. 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Our next guest joins us from Winslow, Arizona, George Joe. He is a cultural consultant and creator of Tribal Trails. It is an app, and he is Navajo. George, what's included in this new app of yours, and how does it benefit users?
1: Well, one of the things it does, this is going right off your previous interviews, is that it provides information to people driving through the area. So in our area, there's a major freeway going from Phoenix all the way to Albuquerque. So it provides information to travelers about what is right off the road, what is in the distance. And some of them are tribal things, and some of them are not. But one of the main things it does, it also tells them about what they need to do on behavior. Okay, how to act, how to behave when they are on Indian lands. And it does that all the way. So these GPS stories pop up every couple of miles in their mix. And again, a lot of it is educational. Don't do this. Be respectful. Dress appropriately. Yeah, okay. All the stuff that we normally tell visitors to, non-Indian visitors to our lands. So that's what this app does.
0: Okay. And George, like you mentioned, dress appropriately. What is appropriate dress? What is not an appropriate dress? Are you still like, don't do this? Don't do what? Give me some examples, because this is interesting. I like where this is going.
1: Yes. For example, and one of my friends wrote this, so we published as part of this, initially it started as a travel guide, and then I took a lot of that content and put it into the app. And one of them was, when you are invited to, say, a traditional ceremony, don't wear revealing clothing. Don't wear sandals. You have to dress appropriately for that situation. And as you know, some of these ceremonies, or even like a traditional Navajo wedding, right? There's a lot of non-Indians that are invited there by their friends. And so these reminders tell them, hey, go talk to your friend or whoever invited you. How do I act? How do I dress? What can I not do? You know, like children yelling, things like that. So that's what I mean, appropriate dress. And there's a whole bunch of other stuff we tell them too.
0: Okay. George, this reminds me, years ago, I remember my grandmother telling me never to wear shorts to a Pueblo feast day dance. And we never really agreed on that. I don't know. We never really came to the same conclusion of how I should dress. But no, I really appreciate what you're doing, and I think it's really, really helpful for a lot of folks. Now, you started on this project nearly 3 years ago. What does it take to create an app like this?
1: Well, it actually started 3 years before, but the app part of it, so much the learning curve was the technology. Learning how to, I mean, I don't have a degree in engineering or something like that. I'm not a software developer. But what I did is I took a template. So there's templates out there, but you have to program it to do all these things. And to do that, you have to have like a technical background as well. And fortunately, early in my life, I was a science major in college. I almost got a chemistry degree. So I understood, you know, some of these words that they throw out. Location, the physics of it, and all that kind of stuff. But it was understanding how to use this and to make it fit what I needed it to do. That was the hard part.
0: Now, George, the app, it focuses on your homelands in Arizona. What did you learn, though, about the landscape and the history of this area while you were creating it?
1: What I learned. So I know about my area, my territory, my tribe, Navajo, but some other tribes I had to learn just cursory enough because I had to be careful. I'm an outsider to the other tribe. So But for my tribe, I'm an insider. So I know what is appropriate and what is right and not. But for the other tribes, I also knew that I could only go so far and let them take over. So the app is designed that way so that I bring the tourists to their doorstep and say, all right, the tribe takes it from here. Here are the numbers. Here are the people you can contact for tours. Now, but what I did learn also in addition to that was the non-Indian community in all this, right? Some of the towns, some of the communities, and their connections and overlaps to the local native stories. So like every town, non-Indian town, has a native connection. Those were very interesting. And as an avid reader, which I've always been, I have an English bachelor's in English and a master's in English, and an educator. I have a master's in education. I love reading about some of this stuff. So I incorporated some of those stories into these tours, telling them, hey, you know what? Here's an interesting fact. And did you know that in this town, there were the natives did this, and this is how the locals responded? It's not stuff you'd normally read about or hear about, right? You'll hear about native stories on native lands, but not when they're mixed between the town and the local native people.
0: George, you've been a cultural consultant on the hit TV show Dark Winds. Did that influence your work on the app?
1: Yes. Yes, I would say so. I think there it was a lot about the stereotypes and misconceptions. And it was funny because when I was on the show, a lot of the non-Indians would have these crazy ideas. Of course, all, like a lot of majority, mainstream America have these sometimes bizarre ideas about what happens in native communities and things like that. So sometimes I would play with them on some of their assumptions and stereotypes. And even before that, I used to be the marketing communications director for Dene College, which is a tribal college. So I used to get all these calls. So what happened there was anytime someone wanted to know something about a contact or anything on Navajo land, they would call the college and they would say, where can I find this? Where can I find a medicine man? Or where can I find foxtail that is made by medicine? Something bizarre like that. You know,

0: It's looking pretty slick. I'm impressed by what I see here. This is really cool. So, we'll talk more, but first we got a caller on the line who wants to join the conversation. This is Glenn, a regular listener in Jemez Springs, New Mexico, tuning in on KUNM Radio. Hello, Glenn. Great to have you joining the show today.
1: Thanks, Sean. As a white guy, when I heard Dr. Emily talk about that guy who wanted to cut her hair, I just felt so darn ashamed, embarrassed. Somebody like that guy would be so insensitive. And as a person living here 13 miles away from the Jemez people, I am thankful to be able to go to the feast days there, and I've observed how other white folk benefit from seeing, appreciating as people dance and as we're invited into homes to eat food. I'm really thankful to be in this part of the USA. So thank you, George, for what you do. A lot of us white folk just need to be educated, and thank God I've got a daughter who goes to Dene Land in Arizona and participates with Native events there. So some of us have been able to teach our kids how to have a heart and be sensitive. So thanks again.
0: Thank you, Glenn, for joining the conversation from Jemez Springs, New Mexico. And George, I've got one more quick question, and then we're going to bring in another guest. What is the best way? How do you recommend our listeners learn more about the Tribal Trails app?
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0: All right, George Joe, cultural consultant and creator of Tribal Trails. It's a new app. Let's bring in our fourth guest today, who joins us from Mission, Oregon, Bobby Connor. She is the director of the Temuscluct Cultural Institute and also a citizen of the Confederated Tribes of the Umatilla Reservation. Bobby, good morning. Welcome to the show.
3: Yes, I'd ski.
0: Great to have you today, Bobby. Now, you and other members from the nine tribes in Oregon have worked on creating a new visitor guide with the Oregon Tourism Commission. It's titled Experience Indigenous Oregon. I like that name, by the way. What's included in the guide?
3: We're excited to be able to share with visitors, domestic and foreign, about the nine tribes of Oregon, about our museums, our cultural centers, our art galleries, our artists and artisans, about our first foods and our ceremonies, as well as our public events. And we invite them to visit all of the built attractions that we have created to welcome visitors to our homelands during the events that we've planned for visitors.
0: Now, this sounds all very exciting. Tell me more about the collaboration, what went into creating it, and how often do all of the tribes in the state of Oregon work on a project like this?
3: Well, we're pretty fortunate in Oregon to have the Legislative Commission on Indian Services at the state government level that collaborates on other issues. This is a separate Tribal Tourism Leadership Committee representing the nine tribes that gets together. We meet in person twice a year, and we meet every month by phone to advance the work that we're trying to do in our tribal homelands to educate and inform and invite people to come and learn more about us and help us take care of the land that we were given by the Creator.
0: Well, tell our listeners more about the guide, just some of the content and some of the topics that are introduced or recommendations. How does it all work for people who you go ahead and access it?
3: So it's not all nine tribes. You have a section. Each of the nine tribes has its own description of its culture, its homeland, its region, and its regional attractions, as well as its tribal attractions. So from the Oregon coast, the North Coast, the South Coast, over to the Klamath tribes, over to the Burns Paiute, who are working on reopening their RV park in the next few weeks, going back up

0: East Oregon to us, to the Middle Columbia tribes at the Warm Springs Reservation, Grand Ronde, Sillette, Cow Creek. We're all nine tribes are represented in that tribal leadership committee, and we work every month to advance the cause of getting not only visitors to our areas, but to helping Travel Oregon invite people to come to Oregon respectfully.
1: Now, I'm looking online. It's accessible online, and this is a big guide here. It's 52 pages. It's loaded with maps and photographs, just lots and lots of good information here, photographs as well. Wow, a lot went into this. Information about food, gaming. You must have had a lot of partnerships working on this. Economic development interests, cultural preservation folks. Tell me a little bit more about the team you assembled.
0: Each of the tribes has a representative to the leadership committee, and we work with each of us in our home territory with the tribal government and the attractions in our homeland to put together the profile of each of our tribes and our regions and our visitor amenities. And this is with a team of people from Travel Oregon, working under the state's Tourism Commission. Travel Oregon collaborates with us on the design, on the graphics, on the layout, and on the mapping. And we get a final editorial review before it goes to press. And this is the second iteration of this guide in recent history. And then we did one in the 1990s. The effort fell away, partly due to lack of funding and lack of participation from all nine tribes, but we're back at it and strongly collaborating with the state to represent ourselves. We traveled to the American Indigenous Tourism Association conference as a state delegation, and we work as a state delegation on behalf of tourism wherever we go.
1: All right, Bobby, we have time for one more question. I'm going to put you on the spot. Outside of your homeland there, Umatilla, what are other areas would you recommend to tourists who've never been to Oregon? Because that is a big state and there's a lot of land to cover.
0: First, I would say to you, our beaches are all public in Oregon, so the Oregon coast is a huge attraction. We have scenic wonders from Mount Hood to the Wallowa Mountains in northeastern Oregon that are like the little Switzerland of America, and also the Great High Desert to central Oregon and the southeastern part of our state. Places, we have more dark sky than any other state that is certified for visitors to come and enjoy the solar system and the lunar system. So we really believe that with only 4 million people in Oregon, you're not going to visit another state like ours.
1: And with that, we're going to have to wrap up this conversation. Thanks to all of our guests who joined us today, Bobby Connor, Emily Edenshaw, President Richard Peterson, and George R. Joe. Don't forget, listeners, join us again tomorrow. We'll have an update about discipline disparities for Native students. I'm Sean Spruce. Enjoy the rest of your day.

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1: Insight Daily Radio. Conversations with today's most influential authors, actors, musicians, artists, and creative minds. One of those minds is Dick Bowles. His book, What Color Is Your Parachute, has helped job hunters and career changers for four decades. He updates the book every year, and the new edition takes a fresh approach. Author Dick Bowles.
2: I had some surprises when I produced the upcoming 2014 edition. I wanted to be able to make the book more accessible to readers who were, as it were, hanging on the ropes in their daily life, particularly the long-term unemployed. So instead of producing this year's edition of Parachute as a chronological order dealing with the subject matter, I decided to take people's expectations and see if I could order the material in the book in the order in which their expectations would come. So the first expectation they would come with is, tell us how much has changed. So the first chapter, I say, here's what's changed. And I have six or eight things listed in the very first chapter. Then their next expectation would be, all right, if that's true, what's the difference? What difference does it make with my resume? So that's the next chapter. Then their next expectation would be I would deal early on with interviewing, because that's where they get hung up. And so in previous editions, I sort of approached the subject matter of career change and job hunting in chronological, logical order. And this time I took the right brain approach to the subject matter.
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4: Welcome to American Indian and Alaska Native Living. I'm Dr. David DeRose. Today we've got a great show lined up for you. We're speaking about, well, some sensitive topics, but also some exciting and practical topics. I've got a great guest with me. His name is Campbell Page. Campbell, it's great to have you with us today.
5: Great to be here, David. Wish I could have done it sooner.
4: No, I know you're a busy guy. We've been trying to get you lined up for a long time, and I appreciate you arranging your schedule so that you could join us for today's broadcast.
5: Yeah, no, it's important. I'm coming in from Canada, but also, you know, our people never had those borders. So it's good to virtually get out down into the United States.
4: Very good, good. Well, of course, our show reaches up into Alaska and into Canada. So we're always glad to have representation from north of the U.S. border, the artificial border, as you pointed out to us. Campbell, you have a lot of responsibilities. I know you travel throughout Canada working with Indigenous peoples. Tell us a little bit about why, well, maybe first of all, just your background for people that don't know you, and then a little bit about your current role.
5: Yeah, definitely. I am what's called a Mishkegwak Cree, specifically Musoni Elilu, which is Moose Cree from northern Ontario up here in Canada. On my mom's side, I am Red River Métis from my dad's side in the Winnipeg, Manitoba area. And so those are two key nations that make up who I am. I'm also English nation, the Scottish nation, the Norwegian nation, and a little bit of the Irish nation in there as well. So that's part of who I am. I'm of mixed ancestry, but I identify myself as a Cree person. And I've grown up having to rekindle a lot of that because of the different processes, and we may get into some of that, but the assimilation process is not that happened. But that has been a part of, I don't know, it was almost 6 years ago, I was asked to serve in my present position as Indigenous Relations Director for all of Canada, the Seventh-day Adventist Church in Canada. And just an opportunity to work on a reconciliation process, which is a big part of our work up here in Canada, and to build healthy relationships between the church, which has a lot of great resources and needs to learn a little bit of how to more appropriately work, and with cultural humility and that with Indigenous peoples and nations. And I do some of that work as well down in the U.S., but my main purview is here in Canada and helping my members across the country, 73,000 plus, learn how to do this in a respectful way, a way in which we as Indigenous people have always asked for. And just getting back to that, it's also a strongly biblical way of interacting with in a situation, a space that's been pretty fraught with issues over the years.
4: I love this connection that you're making, Campbell, with this biblical approach and being sensitive to Indigenous issues, because of course there's this tension in throughout Indian country. Is the Bible, if you will, this European book that was used to oppress Indigenous peoples? I think you can make a case that it was misused and in many cases to do just that. But I really value the Native friends that I have, Indigenous peoples who've been sharing with me. If you look at the Bible for what it's saying, it's really speaking about some of the same cultural values that we've held for generations. Tell us a little bit about that perspective through your eyes.
5: I think one of the best ways to do that is to actually go to scripture and see the common ground. There's a huge amount of common ground between traditional Indigenous spirituality and biblical spirituality. I want to really highlight biblical there, because part of the issue has been Christianity not always representing Bible and creator or God, however we want to call that being. Christianity is not necessarily biblical all the time. And so, but just one of the things that connects for me, go right back to the start, the book of Genesis, creation, which is important. And I want to highlight too, I'm speaking mostly from a Cree tradition. There's over 1,000 today, there's over 1,000 different nations across our continent. I'm not speaking for all those. I can't speak for those. And I wouldn't. They need to speak for themselves. But creation is a really, really important part of most of the Indigenous nations here in the continent. And when I go back to scripture, I hear and see in that process that's described there in chapter 1 and 2, that God creates this planet and he calls it Earth, right? And then he comes along, and after he's populated that with, the right animals and vegetation and everything, he comes along and creates humanity. First Adam, Adam, if you trace it, is actually God's essentially calling this first human being Earth or land, the color of the land, right? He's the color of the land is where his Adamah comes from. And even before that, you have God reaching down, right? This creator reaching down and forming humanity, right? Because Eve, again, will be come next, but it's from that space. So creators come along and created Earth, formed humanity out of the earth or the land, and then called humanity, you know, the first human, the color of the earth. Right, or the again this close tie to the earth. And then a lot of indigenous people are, if they're listening right now, are probably thinking, yeah, land's important. I mean, it's the foundation, right, of you know, where we get everything, and creator's made it and has is to be used, right, for his benefit, his glory. And so when indigenous people come along and talk about the land, which you will hear a lot, we, you know, as Christians, that's the very foundation. In fact, if you look and you talk to many scholars, biblical scholars, they'll tell you scripture is an indigenous book. You know, it's written, you know, and the Hebrews, Jewish nation, starts to become less indigenous as time goes on, but it's first peoples, right? It's original peoples coming and sharing what creator's given to them, that gift of understanding how to walk with creator. So, you know, right off the bat, if we come to scripture with that mindset of being open to not just hearing concerns, you know, do we have to give land back and things like that? Those are important discussions, first of all. But but when we as indigenous people come along and say the land is so important, right? It's where we grow from. It's where we, you know, it's the source of everything in our lives. You know, the houses we live in, the technology we use, you know, the food, right, that we consume. To not automatically think, you know, have Christians not automatically think that's somehow a worship of the land, or it's somehow putting the land in front of creator. And so, right, we start with the exact same space. You know, creator or God created the land. Man comes from that land, is common and in some, not all, very common in many of our traditions. And so when we, you know, when we go back even to the very creation, we can start on common ground. And there's many other things through scripture.
4: I love how you're pulling this together and really helping us say, hey, this is something that we can all relate to, regardless of what your background is, whether you're identify as, you know, an indigenous from wherever in the world, from a First Nation population, or if you are transplanted, you're living in an area that you don't really have a connectedness to the land, if you will, at least generationally. I love just how you help us to see that we've got that common ground. And I know that's a huge part of your work as you work with indigenous peoples and those who may have trouble seeing through the eyes of First Nation peoples throughout this continent. Campbell, you, as we speak about this tension between religion, the true creator, his revelations, and then how man has sometimes, well, misused some of those principles, those concepts, I know something that touches you very closely, as it does many First Nation peoples, is this whole topic of boarding schools, you know, often connected with churches. And I know that's part of your heritage, and I know you have some things about your story that I think could kind of help us relate. Are you open to sharing some of that with our listeners today?
5: Definitely, yeah. Whatever helps, right, to bring reconciliation. It's when you think, and again, maybe it might be a good time, David, to just highlight the crisis line, just in case any of this part of the conversation might be triggering. I think it's the same line for Indian residential school survivors, but also anyone connected with that. It's 1-866-925-4419. So if anyone is triggered and needs to talk to someone, it's a great space.
4: So let me make sure that I've got this. So basically, because we're going to be talking about some things that are sensitive, may bring up some uncomfortable or disquieting memories or thoughts, we want to let people know there is help. It's the National Indian Residential School Crisis Line. Have I got the name down right, Campbell?
5: Yes.
4: And the number I jotted down, 866-925-4419. Have I got that?
5: Yes, that's correct.
4: Great. Yeah, thank you for giving that, because I know sometimes we talk about these topics and we're not always mindful of, you know, that this is an uncomfortable topic for you to share about, but it could bring some discomfort to some of our listeners. So Campbell's point, well taken. To those of you, our listeners, please feel free. If anything Campbell shares, it's uncomfortable, or you want to talk through these issues with someone, that number is 866-925-4419. Now, I know there's a lot that you can share on this topic, Campbell, and we're interested in hearing it. We are going to slip into a break here pretty quickly, so just give us a quick overview of the essence of your story.
5: My family has always fought to keep our culture and language and all those types of things. But this process of trying to make Indigenous people, just like generally the white population in history, took away a lot of that. We had to do that. Some of my ancestors had to do that because to protect their kids. So I'm a result of that. And I'll tell you maybe a little bit more after our break.
4: Yeah, tremendous. So we're anxious to hear your story, a lot of practical lessons. I'm Dr. David DeRose. I'm talking with Campbell Page. We've got a lot coming up in this program, things that will make a difference for you, for those you love. Stay by. We'll be right back.
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3: 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Here again is Dr. DeRose.
4: Welcome back to American Indian and Alaska Native Living. I'm Dr. David DeRose. Campbell Page is my guest. He is leading out in Indigenous ministries throughout the country of Canada for the Seventh-day Adventist Church. Campbell, you've been sharing some things that to me have been fascinating, talking about this common ground between the Bible rightly understood and First Nation peoples throughout North America. I think that's something that often gets obscured because of, just honestly, from both our perspectives, the way Christianity has been misrepresented to First Nation peoples. We think of some glaring examples of that, and one of them, as we alluded to at the end of the last segment, is the whole boarding school experience, many times connected with organizations that called themselves Christian churches. Many of my guests who join us on the show have been deeply impacted by that whole sad chapter in North American history. And you're not an exception. I appreciate your willingness to share a little bit of your own story. And before we go into that, you took pains in the last segment to give out a crisis number. If someone's just joining us for this segment, why don't you again remind us, if someone finds any of this triggering or discomforting and wants to talk with someone, where can they reach out to?
5: Yeah, it's National Indian Residential School Crisis Line. It's 1-866-925-4419.
4: Great. 866, toll free, 866-925-4419. So Campbell, tell us a little bit about how this has impacted you and your family.
5: Mm-hmm. Yeah, growing up when I was much younger, there was always conversations around our home about being First Nations, Native American, those listening in the U.S., and also Red River Métis, and that we should be proud of that. We're often involved with our praying groups, there was always Indigenous things around us, but we were separated from the overall community, the overall Indigenous community, where language, family connections, land base, right, where you come from. And you'll hear, I maybe introduce myself a little bit more than some of your guests, because Indigenous people want to know, where are my roots? Where, mm-hmm. not just who I am, but where I'm from and who I'm from. And so, over a number of generations, what happened, and this happened across our continent, is as things like the Indian residential schools took place, one of the big things, and this is again common ground when you think of core values of how we want to live good lives for Indigenous people, just like everyone else, kids are so important, protecting your kids, helping them have mm-hmm. a better opportunity moving forward, right, than you. And so that's what started happening was, some of my ancestors, they married people who weren't Indigenous. And so some of us started looking not the stereotypical Indigenous, maybe darker skin, certain features, things like that. Many people kind of say this is what an Indigenous person should look like. And so if you could pass, parents often encouraged, and grandparents, things like that, you to pass so that, you didn't face the racism, you didn't face the discrimination, you didn't get taken, right, to residential schools. And again, it's important to remember that really, there really wasn't much choice. I know here in Canada, it started off as it wasn't mandatory that Indigenous kids had to go to the schools, but they were still taken by, like we said, Christian people, the RCMP, kind of our national law enforcement group. And then, you know, our government started saying, well, this isn't working. We need to make it mandatory. So it's illegal then that parents would, you know, wind up in jail and stuff if they tried to stop it from happening or hid their kids, right? They could wind up in jail. And then that's part of the process my family has come through. My great-great-grandmother was a survivor of what's called a day school. They preceded the residential schools. Here in Canada, there were over 750 day schools.
4: Wow.
5: So they started quite a ways before residential schools, which was 1840s here. And all, you know, so you have these effects happening on people, horrible abuses and things like that that happen. You have people coming out of these, you know, after having been in there 10, 12, 13, 14 years sometimes. You have people coming out who have essentially been shown that any relationship is violent, right? The idea of family has just been stolen away.
4: Mm.
5: You know, those types of things where you have extremely broken people coming out and they're just supposed to, you know, essentially with as little ceremony as brought in, they're kicked out. And, you know, they've often been moved hundreds, if not thousands of miles away from where their home was. And so you have all these broken people, you know, and many of them trying to get together because, you know, hey, you're Indigenous, you know, you're Cree, I'm Cree. And you have these broken families being created who don't really know. And it's not their fault, right? Mm-hmm. It's how they've been conditioned. And so you start having that now generation after generation, unless something breaks in there and, you know, changes that. And, you know, those kind of situations where victims of abuse, you know, survivors of abuse and stuff like that, there's often a desire to numb what's happened,
4: mm-hmm.
5: right? The pain is just so great, the shame that's there, which again is, you know, so, and it's still there for a lot of people. It becomes intergenerational, right? Those family right. systems create another family system, create another family system. And so, where you come, and I know some of your Adventist listeners will understand what blue zones are. Many of your Indigenous people probably too, but just these extremely healthy zones across the world where, you know, because of the lifestyle and stuff people live, their longevity, right? Healthy longevity
4: right.
5: of people. North America was a blue zone before contact. It was probably the longest living group of people on the planet at the time of contact. And so that's a part of it. That living that way is a part of, but it was taken. And so now you have the violence, you have, you know, it's been done, the lateral violence. You have people like me who, when I look back on, especially one side of my family, every single person has some kind of addiction.
4: Wow.
5: I know addictions are common.
4: Mm-hmm.
5: But mm-hmm. I'm talking about siblings, I'm talking about parents, their siblings, cousins, you know, first, second, third cousins, you know, seeing this, and it's one of the things that early on I said, why is that? Right? As I'm trying to figure out how to live a better life, a healthier mm-hmm. life for me and my kids. And in fact, as early as recent as this last fall, I took 4 months off medical leave from work. Because that intergenerational trauma, which science shows when you face trauma, it actually changes and alters your DNA back. And so it's not just behaviors passed down, but these traumas that haven't been resolved. So some of that gets passed on, not to every child. It's not how DNA works, but it does for some. And it's just been over the last few months where I've had to figure out what some of that trauma is in my space, you know, the years I've lived. but also how that other trauma has been there and affected who I am. And it was significantly affecting my ability to do, you know, what I do as a, in my career here. So you have those kind of, you know, and now you have how many millions of indigenous people walking around this continent. I want to highlight, just, I know we'll be going into break right away, but I want to highlight the resilience, the strengths it takes to have our indigenous population growing and being healthier and all of that. It's, that's part of my story too, right?
4: Yes, yes.
5: Everyone focuses on the bad stuff, but you know, our indigenous population is amazing, you know, and we just need other people, non-indigenous people, to understand more of that and understand us a little bit more.
4: No, thank you so much for that perspective. We definitely want to go there in the last half of our show. The point is not to talk about the trauma, the challenges, but that's the reality, and it's how to build from there. And I know that's much of what you're focused on in your work. We've got that material coming up in the second half of today's broadcast. I really encourage you to stay by if you can relate to Campbell's story, some really encouraging messages that he, that his team are working with, things that I think will be a special help and blessing to you. I'm Dr. DeRose. We'll be back right after this.
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3: 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Here again is Dr. DeRose.
4: Welcome back to the second half of today's edition of American Indian and Alaska Native Living. I'm Dr. David DeRose. Campbell Page is my guest. He's been sharing about his own experience, maybe coming pretty close to home for many of you Indigenous listeners. But we're talking about something that, although there is tragedy and trauma throughout Indian country, as Campbell alluded to as he was closing his remarks, we see among First Nation peoples tremendous resilience. And just the fact that we see such a vibrant community among indigenous peoples throughout North America gives us courage going forward. Campbell, I know you and your role as a First Nations person and as someone who is working with an organized church, in this case, the Seventh-day Adventist Church, you're trying to help build bridges between First Nation peoples and those who may not have indigenous roots. Tell us a little bit about some of the initiatives that your office has undertaken, things that you're involved with that are making a difference kind of across demographic lines.
5: Yeah, it's an interesting balance to try and have, first of all. But it's one of the things that we have done is there's an online course created by First Nations University in Regina, Saskatchewan. And it created a professional development course, or the best way, about Indigenous relations. And so one of the things that I did during COVID was trying to find other resources. And I came across this course, went through it myself, and it's brought it to our leadership and, you know, sort of our national board, essentially. And they voted to make it mandatory for all of our employees. And so we're getting closer and closer to that. 100% hope, you know, someday. But probably about 75 to 80% of our employees across the country have this beginning course, essentially, right? Some of the history, some of the challenges, and hope for the present and future. I think that's been a very helpful initiative because, right, we're same language. We have the same language. People are coming from the same space, so to speak, and some of the same understanding. So we can have deeper conversations. And that's also free for those of us listening from Canada. All of our members, we negotiated so that all of our members can do it for free. We had to pay for our employees, but the membership has it free. And we were the first church in Canada to have this type of course and have it, well, not to have the course, but to have it mandatory for all of our employees. So we see that's been important. We have a fantastic school, Mamaway Atoskatan. That means working together in Plains Cree. And it's near the community of Muscogees, which is surrounded and a part of four different First Nations there. Reserves, the same as reservations in the U.S. And that's been around for a number of decades. And yeah, if you were to look up MANS, M-A-N-S, and just put it in Seventh-day Adventist Indigenous School, you would come across, it's Mamaway Atoskatan Native School. You would come across there. People want to donate. They're always looking for ways to improve what's happening. But we bring a lot of cultural things are brought in, you know, a lot of guest speakers from the community. We have some strong support from elders and chiefs there. It's a way in which they've been really working hard to do things the right way, and that is consulting first with Indigenous agents, not to just run in saying, oh, we know what you need, right? As Indigenous people, we know what we need. sometimes we may not have the resources for that. So maybe that's a way in which the Adventist Church can partner, right? And we also encourage stronger and stronger Indigenous representation in these projects. So they're led by Indigenous people. And I just, as I say Indigenous, I want to make sure that the Alaska Natives and Native Americans, that I'm just used to using it up here in Canada, but it's including all of us.
4: Sure.
5: And probably another one, Williams Lake, BC. So it's into northern BC. I wanted to highlight that there's been a choice by the local Seventh-day Adventist Church to make Indigenous relations and partnerships and stuff their first focus. So I think there's about 13 nations in that area, and they're going to be working towards partnering with those nations and creating this hub that maybe other Adventists could come to learn, right? Proper, respectful, culturally humble ways to work. And in fact, I'll leave it at those, but I would encourage people that are not Indigenous to start using the idea of cultural humility rather than cultural competency. You can do a course and get cultural competency without ever having talked to an Indigenous person. Cultural humility is going in and recognizing, for me, God, Creator's already working there, you know, that there are things within those cultures. I always come back to the Tower of Babel when, you know, the whole world essentially was kind of set up, you know, all these people being split up by languages and things like that, that God, helped create those languages, and a lot of what we have today, right, are results of that somehow. But he never took away the ability for that language to be used to communicate with him. All those people still had the ability to talk to God through their language. And so with language comes culture, right? Your language often is derived from the places we live and how we view the world and that. So, you know, it's understanding that God has been working across the world, not just in that local Middle East area where the Bible is centered. So, yeah, those are some key projects that we're focusing here on in Canada. We're also trying to get a digital online magazine similar to American and Alaska Native. I'm trying to remember the name.
4: American Indian and Alaska Native Living. Yeah.
5: There we go. Similar to that, but within the Canadian context. We'll probably start it digitally first, but then move to print if that's needed.
4: Nice. I so appreciate what you're sharing, Campbell. For those who didn't catch the original introduction, you're the Director of Indigenous Relations for the Seventh-day Adventist Church throughout Canada, and you're sharing with us, you know, some very practical initiatives. I know a lot of folks, if they're like me, and I've heard about many of the things you've mentioned prior to our interview, but their minds might be kind of swimming, and they hear, you know, native names for schools and different geography that they can't relate to. Maybe if they're from the lower 48, even if they're from Alaska. And you've got a website that helps to bridge some of these things, a landing place for people if they want to connect with the work that you and your colleagues are doing throughout Canada. Do you mind giving us that website?
5: Yeah, sure. It's IM as in Mary, so IMSDACC.com.
4: Okay, so and that stands for something, right?
5: Yes, it's the letters from our department, Indigenous Ministry, Seventh-day Adventist Church in Canada. So the first letter of each of those, the acronym for that.
4: So Indigenous Ministry, IM, SDA Church in Canada, SDACC. So if I just put in IMSDACC.com, have I got that?
5: That's correct.
4: Okay. Yeah. And that'll help connect me with a lot of these initiatives that you're talking about. Is that right?
5: It will start out. It's also in a process of being reconfigured. So that web address is going to stay the same. There's a couple of those projects on there. But probably by early this summer, we will have, if not hopefully before, but at least by end of June, we will have pretty much completely new website up and running. And it will definitely have those and many other initiatives we're doing.
4: Wonderful. I mean, it's such a great place to start. So I'll make sure I get there and bookmark or take note of IM Indigenous Ministries, SDACC.com. Campbell, you were talking about something that I want to come back to. You and I spoke off air about something, this whole idea of connecting with the Creator and how this seems to bridge cultural lines, you know, drawing parallels between indigenous wisdom in North America and an indigenous book that grew out of the Middle East, the Bible. You shared an interesting vignette, just a glimpse of some of your own personal story. You're now representing the Seventh-day Adventist Church, but you were not someone who grew up with the knowledge of that church. I'm in the same position. I'd never heard of Seventh-day Adventist growing up personally, so you didn't identify with that church either. And as a young man, something very transformative happened in your life. Do you mind sharing that with us?
5: Yeah, for sure. I have to start it by saying that probably through my high school years, I was made aware of the Seventh-day Adventist Church through my dad's dad, my grandfather, paternal grandfather, and people who knew him. He's passed now quite a few years ago, but who knew him in those years before he died would be like, I don't believe you. This isn't the man I know. But what was happening was when he came into the church, it was through a lens. So it was the timeline is the 60s, late 60s. And he came in with a very harsh understanding of who God was. Hmm. So the way he interacted with us as kids was harsh. Mm. And as far as talking about scripture and Adventism and things like that. And so I can very much identify with that sense of a Christianity that you want no part of. That's okay. How my family felt. Mm. And so that went on for a number of years. I didn't want to hear any more about Sabbath, the prophecies, anything. And then one day he had an acreage. We were living on that acreage in a different house. And there was this great big fight between him and my dad outside, a verbal fight. And so when that was going on, the fight ended. We didn't see my grandfather for 2 weeks.
4: I know this is not a good place to stop you, but the clock is merciless. And we want to hear where this goes, but we've got to stop right here and get a couple of announcements in and then come back. We're not trying to keep you on hold, those of you that are tuning in, but that's the way it is. We're going to step away just briefly, final couple of messages here, then we'll come back, hear the rest of Campbell's story as well as some important implications. I'm Dr. DeRose. We'll be right back.
3: 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However, if you have questions about today's show or would like further information, please call 1-800-775-HOPE. That's 1-800-775-4673. We'll be right back after this.
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3: 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Here again is Dr. DeRose.
4: Welcome back to the final segment of today's edition of American Indian and Alaska Native Living. Dr. David DeRose with Campbell Page. Campbell is heading up Indigenous Relations for the Seventh-day Adventist Church in Canada. He is a Native individual himself with deep roots in what we now call Canada. Campbell, you were telling us a story, and I love the story because if those are just joining us, your life is kind of a microcosm of Indigenous relations with Christianity. So you had this connection with the Seventh-day Adventist Church through a grandfather, and it didn't seem like he was really representing a God of compassion, a God of inclusiveness. You, as you put it, I think you said you really wanted nothing to do with the Seventh-day Adventist Church as a young man just because of how your grandfather represented it. So you mentioned then some kind of a conflict. Kind of repeat that part of the story and then help us come to some resolution.
5: Yeah, I still don't know. My dad and my grandfather are both passed, but I would have been maybe in my 20s, and they had this horrible verbal fight between his house, my grandfather's house, and our house. It ended. We didn't see him for 2 weeks. And he came back and he was a completely different person.
4: Wow.
5: In Indigenous mindset, he was living in a good way. Mm-hmm. For Christians, he was Christ-filled, which was a complete change. And so a couple of years later, we decided to attend a Revelation seminar. And we were hearing some amazing insights and stuff from the evangelist. He came over to visit, and here he was, one of those harsh Adventists again. And so we were like, okay, Grandpa's great. You know, this guy was really harsh. We don't want any of that. And then through a completely informal process with a pastor named Brian Hawes, we saw again a Christ-filled picture. Someone living in a good way. And we decided then and there to pursue what does this mean as having Christianity in our lives. And so one of the things that happened with that was that I still was seen within society and even a bit within the church that you didn't talk about being Indigenous, right? You didn't talk about being Native American. And so that kind of carried with me for a while. And it was through a teaching, very common, especially through the main part of the continent. People recognize it as medicine wheel teaching, four directions teaching. It has a number of other names. And in that, there's four quadrants to life. Right? There's your body, there's your spirit, there's your emotion, and your mind. So you'll see those four divided quadrants a lot of times if people are familiar with medicine wheel. And at its core, the teaching is that Creator, God, should always be at the very center of everything we do. And we have this holistic view, right? But all four of those come to the middle where Creator is. And so they're all linked. And so you look at your day through, you know, how's Creator, you know, how have I connected with Creator and lived in a balanced, harmonious way with these, in these areas, or how haven't I, right? And where do I need to maybe spend some more time with Creator for guidance or elders or others? And then with that teaching being there and also reading, you know, when Jesus is asked, I think it's Mark 12, towards the end of the chapter, verse 29 or 30, he's asked, what is the greatest commandment?

0: And he turns to the young man and says, to love the Lord your God with all your heart, soul, mind, and strength. If you look at that, first of all, it's spoken just after the turn from BC to AD, right? So around the year 32, 33, somewhere in there possibly. And Jesus is saying, you know, put God at the center, love the Lord your God with all your heart, soul, mind, and strength. Those are the exact same four quadrants, right? Live holistically in your heart, soul, mind, and strength, right? In your body, in your spirit, in your mind, and your emotions. And so what struck me with that is that that has been a common teaching for Indigenous people here in North America, that medicinal teaching. And it's that core of that is very, very common throughout most Indigenous nations in this continent. Mm-hmm. That was being taught at least 2,000 years before Jesus was born in Bethlehem. The God we follow is the same God.
1: Mm-hmm.
0: He's given us the same foundation. If you talk, as I do, to elders and that, some of them are Christians, some of them aren't.
1: Right.
0: They will say there's a lot of similarities between biblical faith and the different Indigenous spirituality expressions. Differences too, but there's a whole lot more common ground. And for me, that's where we should be talking, right? That's where we should be sitting down and having dialogue. What do we have in common?
1: Mm-hmm,
0: you know? Mm-hmm. Indigenous people value health, right? They value family. Value, you know, having a good living and looking after ourselves. Our core values are the same. There's just been these processes that have severely derailed that and put many Indigenous people at a disadvantage.
1: Mm-hmm, mm-hmm.
0: And a lot of what you will hear from Indigenous people is, come on, let's, there's got to be a way, right, to move forward. We will always go back to treaty. I know in Canada, I can't speak for the U.S., but all these treaties we have up here are still binding international law. And the core of treaty, again, from a Cree elder that was a friend of my dad's, the core of what he shared through a book, Two Families, his name's Harold Johnson, is that treaty is about building a family.
1: Hmm.
0: Treaty is either you're my family, right? I welcome you as a cousin, or you're not my family yet. Right? But it's also international law, right? And so you'll hear a lot of people, let's talk about treaty. And we know what treaty is as Christians, covenant. We understand sacredness in your yes being a yes and your no a no. Indigenous people have never broken any of those sacred treaties in either of our countries. None of it's been kept from the other side. So let's all figure out how to be treaty people and build this family, both here and eternally.
1: I love the emphasis, Campbell, on connecting treaty with family and just really, you know, looking for that common ground that places obligations on both sides. But, you know, as we pointed out in this show, there's one side that seems to have some greater obligations because of their lack of recognizing those family relations. So we've talked about some things that bring up some sad history, but also we've talked about the resilience of First Nation peoples. And you and others are trying to provide a path forward, trying to provide ways for dialogue. Before we close out the show, Campbell, you shared with us a website. I know you're continuing to upgrade that, but people can jump on it right away and get some practical information. Would you give it to us one more time, please?
0: Yes. So it's an acronym. So Indigenous Ministry, IM, and then SDACC, IMSDACC, or Indigenous Ministries, Seventh-day Adventist Church, Canada.
1: Okay. So I've jotted down IMSDACC.com. And that's a way to get in contact with you, get in contact with the different some of the different projects that you and your team are involved with, and really hopefully develop a little bit more cultural humility if a person's non-native, and if a person is from Indigenous background, to learn about some of the exciting initiatives going on in Canada. You did also mention that there's opportunities for people to partner with you. Some of the school projects that you have, Indigenously driven school projects, people can contribute. Is there information on the website about how to do that?
0: Yeah, there is a bit there. Probably the quickest way would be, if you feel it's all right, I would give out my work email.
1: Perfect.
0: And that is page.campbell@adventist.ca. So page as in a book, there's no I. Campbell as in soup, so there's the PB in the middle there. page.campbell@adventist.ca. Send me an email. Yeah.
1: Great.
0: Whether it's a conversation, whether it's somebody, you know, to connect you, if you want to help, whatever.
1: Tremendous. page.campbell@adventist.ca.
0: Yes.
1: Okay. We do have to run. Thank you, Campbell, so much for sharing your enthusiasm, your desire to bring people together from different backgrounds. Thank you so much for sharing, really, your precious time.
0: It's good to be here. Happy to share.
1: And thank you to each one of you who've joined us on today's edition of the broadcast. As always, I'm Dr. David DeRose, wishing you the very best of health.
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3: 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About a minute past 12 noon, I'm John, and this is Paula Today for Thursday, July 9th, 2026. Gilberto's Taco Shop at the intersection of Highway 76 and Palma Reservation Road was destroyed by fire overnight. Crews were dispatched at 4:35 this morning, arriving to find the restaurant fully engulfed in flames with fire shooting out through the roof. The fire was contained to the building and a couple of adjacent trees. Highway 76 closed until about 8:30 this morning. There were no injuries, and the cause of the fire is under investigation. Though the structure is a complete loss, estimated at around $1 million, about $250,000 worth of property was saved. As of 10 a.m., the volcano fire west of Murrieta was 60% contained to 144 acres. No change in evacuation orders. Evac warnings have been lifted for most of La Cresta. The temporary evacuation location is still Chaparral High School. Large animal evacuation shelter is Murrieta Equestrian Center on Juniper Street. Two firefighters were hospitalized for general weakness after being lifted off the fire line by helicopter yesterday. Temperatures in nearby Lake Elsinore topped 100 yesterday. Temperatures and humidity will both be increasing in the coming days. The county's cool zones, including San Diego County's 33 branch libraries, community centers, and other locations, offer people safe air-conditioned sanctuaries from the heat. There's a complete list of county cool zone sites. We provided that link in today's e-newsletter. In Pala, the cool zone is Pala Fitness Center. You can also use the county's interactive link that lets you search for cool zone sites by location, zip code, organization, and what animals are allowed. The flag is flying at half-staff today at Pala Fire Station in remembrance of the three firefighters that died fighting Colorado wildfires this week. Pala weather will continue to be hot, turning downright steamy next week with a couple of slight chances of rain. The full forecast is coming up at the end of the news.
4: Miss Tulwe, we, Pala Au.
5: This is National Native News. I'm Jill Freitas. In the Pacific Northwest, tribal fishing access sites along the Columbia River will be getting needed upgrades and repairs based on the findings of a new federal report. Isabel Charlet reports.
6: In the Pacific Northwest, tribal fishing access sites along the Columbia River will be getting needed upgrades and repairs based on the findings of a new federal report. The U.S. Government Accountability Office found some infrastructure, including docks and fish cleaning stations, at 31 fishing access sites along the river is breaking down. Lori Jordan is with the Columbia River Intertribal Fish Commission, which works with the Bureau of Indian Affairs to maintain the sites. She says they're known as jewels of tribal sovereignty that are still shimmering along the sprawling waterway.
7: I just can't stress how fundamental the ability to maintain access to the river and to exercise the fishing right is to the member tribes of our commission. The treaty rights are a property right. It was taken you got to compensate for that.
6: The fishing access locations were built by the federal government after 1930s dam construction flooded traditional fishing areas. Under their treaties, four Columbia River tribes retain fishing rights. Jordan says the tribes look forward to the improvements, including restroom repairs, additions, and updates to water systems. Anna Maria Ortiz is with the U.S. Government Accountability Office. She says the report also looked at why the repairs have been delayed for so long.
8: If BIA could be more effective in terms of its internal communications, the way it maintains data, and its funding formula, it would have a better chance at improving the safety and sanitation of these sites.
6: Jordan adds, with all the steps to secure funding, design the changes, permits, and construction, it will likely take a couple years before the repairs and updates are done. I'm Isabel Charlet, Oregon News Service. 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
5: Grand Canyon National Park rangers are still seeking the public's help identifying a tourist who damaged a tribal artifact last month while trying to photograph it. KJZZ's Gabriel Pietrasio has more on the broken piece and its famed artist.
9: According to witnesses, a white man, believed to be in his 60s or 70s, fell while standing atop furniture inside the Desert View Watchtower. Staff rendered first aid to the visitor, who left before law enforcement was dispatched. The colorful hand-carved wooden crown worn during butterfly dance ceremonies was fashioned years ago by the late Fred Cabote.
10: If people have heard of one Hopi artist, it'll be Fred Cabote.
9: Kelly Hayes Gilpin is with the Museum of Northern Arizona. Cabote worked alongside architect Mary Coulter to depict Kiva murals inside the South Rim Watchtower.
11: I remember one of the stories.
9: That's one of his granddaughters, Meg Cabote.
11: There was like a certain color of blue. He kept having to go up and down the ladder, and it still wasn't the right color. And he finally flashed open the whole tube of paint. Just kind of a Renaissance man.
9: The damaged headdress is being evaluated to see whether repairs can be made.
11: It's hard to see people not caring about beautiful pieces of artwork or artifacts or things that are very sacred and special and just kind of being dumb tourists.
9: For National Native News, I'm Gabriel Pietrasio.
5: On this day in 1755, at the Battle of the Monongahela, French forces and their indigenous allies defeated a British army led by Edward Braddock. Warriors from several indigenous nations, including members of the Haudenosaunee Confederacy on different sides of the conflict, played a major role in the outcome. I'm Jill Freitas.

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3: What in the wide, wide world of sports is going on here?
2: In Major League Baseball, thanks to a homer by Luis Camposano and a career-high three doubles by Miguel Andujar, the Padres thumped the visiting Diamondbacks 10-4 last night at Petco Park, putting them a game ahead of Arizona in the NL West, but still 14 behind the Dodgers, who edged the Rockies 4-3. It was Mookie Betts who saved the day for LA with a two-strike RBI single in the bottom of the eighth. In San Francisco, Blue Jays starter Dylan Cease had a no-hitter going into the ninth until the Giants' Helio Ramos broke it up with a line drive to center field. Tyler Rogers came in to get the last three outs as Toronto won the game 10-0. Angels clobbered Texas in Arlington 13-1. Mike Trout homered in his return from the injured list, and Joe Adell hit his 12th and 13th home runs of the year, driving in a career-high five runs. Padres and Angels series both conclude today. Dodgers have the day off. In the minors, Lake Elsinore Storm beat the Quakes 6-4 at Rancho Cucamonga last night. Game 3 of 6 is tonight. In World Cup soccer, no games yesterday. France plays Morocco this afternoon at 1 in Foxborough. It'll be televised on Fox. Tomorrow at noon, Spain plays Belgium. In the MSL, league play resumes 1 week from today. San Diego FC's next game isn't until the following week. In the WNBA, Los Angeles Sparks beat the visiting Indiana Fever 106-92. Other winners were Golden State and Minnesota. Three games tonight, including Seattle at Atlanta, Indiana at Phoenix, and Las Vegas at Portland. In golf at the Scottish Open in North Berwick, Patrick Cantlay, Rory McIlroy, Bernd Weisberger, and Tom Kim are all tied at 5 under par to today's first round. Last year's winner, Chris Guterup, is tied for 27th at 2 under. In business, as of midday trading on Wall Street, stocks are up, gaining back some of the past couple of days' losses as the year's biggest rally begins to lose steam. The Dow gained 0.3%, S&P 500 rose 0.6%, the NASDAQ up 0.8%. Gold gained back $56.70 on the COMEX, trading at $4,140.10 an ounce. The U.S. benchmark West Texas Intermediate crude oil futures were up $1.48 to $72.02 a barrel. The International Monetary Fund expects the world economy to grow just 3% this year, held back by the Iran war, but boosted by AI. That's a downgrade from the 3.1% it predicted in April and 3.5% it expected 7 months ago. The fund says growth should rebound to 3.4% in 2027. The IMF forecasts assume the Strait of Hormuz reopens later this month and fully returns to normal by next March. Meta announced yesterday that it will invest $9.1 billion to build its first artificial intelligence data center outside the U.S. in Alberta, Canada. It'll be powered by its own natural gas-fired plant. Because Alberta's power grid can't support the multiple large AI data centers it's courting to locate there, it's prioritizing those that build or secure their own power generation. The 932-megawatt plant in Sturgeon County is expected to begin operation the second half of 2030. U.S. home sales, resales, were down 2.4% in June compared with May, inventory down a little over 0.5%, but that was 1.3% higher than last June. 1/4 of all previously owned home sales were all cash, down from 29% a year ago. Sales continue to be strongest at the high end of the market. While the low end declines, sales of homes priced above $1 million were up 18%. Average rate for 30-year fixed-rate mortgages ticked up to 6.68% yesterday. Shares in Levi Strauss dropped in spite of a quarterly report that beat Wall Street expectations on both the top and bottom end. The denim maker is now expecting full-year sales to rise between 7% and 7.5%, with earnings per share at about $1.50. In spite of all that, shares fell 5% in extended trading. At 12 minutes after the hour, here's today's consumer report from ConsumerAffairs.com.
4: Meta Platforms has revealed it could face an unprecedented $1.4 trillion in penalties if four states prevail in a lawsuit. The complaint accuses the company of designing Facebook and Instagram to be addictive to children and misleading the public about the risks those platforms pose to young users. Oil prices have jumped and fuel prices are likely to follow after President Trump declared the ceasefire with Iran is over. The price of Brent crude jumped by 6% in the first 24 hours. Trump declared renewed hostilities after claiming the Iranians were repeatedly violating the ceasefire. Cat people are a special group, and they tend to like to hang around with other cat people. Retailer PetSmart has compiled data identifying cities with the most cat lovers, finding Lexington, Kentucky is the number one city for feline fans. It's followed by Green Bay, Wisconsin, and Pittsburgh. I'm Mark Huffman. Learn more at consumeraffairs.com.
2: Welsh singer Bonnie Tyler has died at the age of 75. Born Gaynor Hopkins in Wales in 1951, she grew up in a working-class family, dropped out of school at age 16, began singing in clubs under different stage names before officially landing on Bonnie Tyler when she signed to RCA Records in the 1970s. She went on to release a string of pop rock singles with moderate success, including Lost in France. Throat surgery, or rather not following doctor's orders while recovering from throat surgery in the mid-70s, led to a permanent change in her voice. The coarser quality of her vocals would almost immediately boost her career and become a defining quality of her sound for years to come. One of her first singles after the operation, It's a Heartache, became an international breakout hit in 1977, climbing to number 3 on the Billboard chart. But it wasn't until she signed to CBS and requested to work with composer-producer Jim Steinman, who'd had considerable success with Meatloaf, that her career would really take off. In May, Tyler was admitted to a hospital near her home in Faro, Portugal, for emergency intestinal surgery. Following the procedure, her official website announced that she'd been placed on an induced coma for recovery. With environmental news, here are today's editions of Climate Connections, Bird Note, and the historic audio feature, Soundbeat.
5: I'm Dr. Anthony Lizerwitz, and this is Climate Connections. Keeping your home cool in summer can be expensive. One way to help lower your costs is to head to the polls.
6: Energy affordability is directly connected to policy decisions made by elected officials and public utility regulators. So voting helps communities have a voice in those decisions.
5: Yadira Sanchez is co-founder of Poder Latinx, a nonprofit that encourages Latino communities to get politically involved. She says many Latinos spend a disproportionate share of their income on electricity, and the burden is growing as energy prices rise and heat waves grow more intense. But she says government officials have the power to help. For example, legislators make decisions about funding for home energy efficiency programs, which can reduce heating and cooling costs. And public utility commissioners, who are appointed by elected officials, or in some states chosen directly by voters, oversee electricity pricing. So Sanchez's group created a bilingual website to help people understand their own energy costs and how government action can affect energy affordability. 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
6: We want communities to understand that civic participation is one of the strongest tools we have to create long-term change.
5: Climate Connections is produced by the Yale Center for Environmental Communication. To learn more about climate change, visit climateconnections.org.
7: This is Bird Note. When a northern saw-whet owl spreads its wings, many birds can see something our human eyes can't. The owl's flight feathers glow. It's invisible to humans without the help of an ultraviolet blacklight, which reveals a bright magenta color. Producing this otherworldly light is a trait called photoluminescence. While some bird feathers simply reflect UV light, photoluminescence involves special pigments or structures in the feathers that absorb UV and then release light of their own, often in a different color. Some cases of luminous feathers have an apparent purpose. For example, parakeets called budgerigars have glowing feathers on their crowns and cheeks that may help them stand out to mates. Over 50 species of parrots, as well as some toucans, have similar gleaming ornaments. But for other birds, such as owls, we still don't have a good idea for the reason behind the glow. The luminous owl wings do have a specific use for biologists, though. Scientists realized that they could estimate an owl's age based on the pattern of luminescent color on the wings, which changes predictably as birds grow and replace their feathers. It's a practical application of a beautiful mystery. For BirdNote, I'm Ariana Rimmel. BirdNote is grateful to the many contributions of Dr. Gordon Oriens and for his ongoing support of the show.
8: Whatever can explain the bikini's popularity? I mean, it's not rocket science. Or is it? You're on The Soundbeat. All right, excuse us for a bit of poetic license. The swimsuit had more to do with atomic bombs than rockets. The Bikini Atoll is a small island chain in the South Pacific. In July of 1946, it served as an atomic test site and the symbol of a dawning age. The awesome and terrifying display of power had been implanted in the social consciousness, extending even to the fashion world. That summer, two different two-pieces hit French beaches. Jacques Haim named his the Atome, French for atom, the smallest known particle of matter. He proclaimed it the smallest bathing suit in the world. But only weeks later, Louis Rayard introduced his own, billing it smaller than the smallest bathing suit in the world. And since he had split the Atome, he went with the catchy-sounding bikini. You've been listening to Dexter Gordon with Bikini Blues. There's a great story behind the song's name. Find out more at soundbeat.org. Soundbeat is produced at the Belfer Audio Archive, Syracuse University Library. I'm Brett Barry.
2: With a little over 40, about 41 minutes left in the trading session, here are the numbers from Wall Street. Get a quick computer refresh. The Dow is currently up about 0.2%, right about where it was, 100 points positive at 52,448. S&P up 0.75%, 57 points at 7540. And the NASDAQ is up 1.25%, 326 points at 26,197. On this day in music history, July 9th, 1958, Recording Association of America awarded its first gold record for $1 million in sales to the soundtrack album for the musical Oklahoma. The first gold single had been issued in March to Perry Como for Catch a Falling Star. In 1965, the Dave Clark 5 movie Catch Us If You Can premiered in London. It would be renamed Having a Wild Weekend for its release in the U.S. Both titles were songs in the movie. In 1967, the Monkees began a 29-date concert tour with Jimi Hendrix as the opening act. Hendrix was dropped after six shows for not being suitable for the Monkees' teeny bopper audience. It would have been Hendrix's first major exposure in the U.S. In 1968, Pink Floyd kicked off their first U.S. concert tour at the Kinetic Playground in Chicago. That club became a driving force in establishing dozens of famous rock acts in this country, including The Doors, The Who, Led Zeppelin, and Grateful Dead. In 1970, the Everly Brothers Show debuted on ABC television as a summer replacement for the Johnny Cash Show. In 1972, Bill Withers began the first of 3 weeks at number one with Lean On Me, his only number one hit. In 1973, Led Zeppelin's fifth album, the first one to have a title, Houses of the Holy, was on both the U.S. and British music charts. The cover art, inspired by Arthur C. Clarke's novel Childhood's End, and featured a collage of photographs taken at the Giant's Causeway in Northern Ireland. In 1978, Jerry Rafferty's album City to City, featuring the hit single Baker Street, finally knocked the soundtrack to Saturday Night Fever out of the number one spot after almost 6 months. In 1995, TLC began the first of 7 weeks at number one with Waterfalls, their second chart topper. In 2002, Michael Jackson spoke out against the music industry's alleged rampant racism. In 2007, Prince was forced off stage by police halfway through a set at the First Avenue nightclub at his home in Minneapolis. The club was only allowed to stay open until 3. The singer began his show at 2:45 a.m. He'd already played two concerts elsewhere that evening. Born this day in 1940, Joe Malden, bass player for Buddy Holly's band The Crickets. 1944, J.M.O. Johansson, drummer for the Allman Brothers. In 1960, Andy Fletcher from Depeche Mode. In 1971, country singer Toby Keith. In 1963, American singer-songwriter Joan Osborne, who had the 1996 hit One of Us. Other celebrity anniversaries today, actor Jeffrey Tambor, 82, actress Angelica Houston is 75, actor-musician Kevin Bacon is 68. Among those who passed, British actor, writer, and comedian Marty Feldman, born in 1934. Here's some other things that happened on this day in history.
9: On this day, July 9th, in 695, a young man who anthropologists in the English-speaking world referred to later simply as 18 Rabbit ascended to the throne of the Mayan Empire in today's central Mexico. The name derives from a rough translation of the Mayan glyphic nomenclature that associates numbers with animal names or names of deities in codified combinations to convey identities and ideas. The number 18, in this case, refers to the date in the Mayan astronomical calendar, and rabbit appears to be the phonetic translation of the name of a Mayan deity. 18 Rabbit, the king, is remembered best for his prolific building and architecture. He commissioned many of the great structures that formed the city of Copan, many of which still attract thousands of visitors each year, as well as archaeologists who are still deciphering the thousands of hieroglyphic inscriptions there. In 1816, on this day, a coalition of revolutionary militias in Argentina declared the region to be independent of Spain. It would take 2 years of skirmishes and pitched battles against the heavily armed Spanish colonial troops before Spain would fully concede, but Spain at that time was considerably weakened back in Europe due to an invasion by another colonial conqueror with designs on global empire, Francis Napoleon Bonaparte. The American feminist pioneer Alice Paul died on this day in 1977 at the age of 92. Paul is thought to be one of the most influential activists on behalf of women's rights in both the United States and worldwide. In 1913, Paul and others organized a suffrage march in Washington, D.C. to coincide with President Woodrow Wilson's inauguration. The effort gained national attention when hostile male onlookers physically attacked the peaceful march. Paul was jailed and tortured along with other suffragists after staging a silent picket in front of the White House during Wilson's term. After women finally gained the right to vote in the U.S. in 1920, Paul went on to pressure the United Nations to add an equal rights clause in the UN Charter. Then she authored the Equal Rights Amendment and campaigned for its passage in the U.S. until her death. That amendment was passed by the Congress in 1972, but was never ratified by enough states to become law. The ERA has been reintroduced in each Congress ever since, the text of which reads simply, "Equality and rights under the law shall not be denied or abridged in the United States or by any state on account of sex." And those are just some of the events in world history that took place on this day, July 9th. This Day in History is a production of the Neighborhood Network in Columbus, Ohio. I'm Evan Davis.
2: 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Pala weather, sunny with a high of 93, winds gusting up to 20 miles an hour this afternoon, patchy night and morning, low clouds and fog, clearing to sunny at 91 tomorrow, 89 Saturday, 90 Sunday, then it's warming up again. A chance of rain Sunday night continuing into Monday morning, clearing to partly sunny at 91 Monday afternoon, mostly sunny at 94 Tuesday, another slight chance of rain Wednesday, otherwise mostly sunny with a high of 97. Other overnight lows, about 63 tonight and tomorrow night, 65 Saturday and Sunday night, 67 Monday night, 71 Tuesday night. Coming up after the community calendar, it's Sarah McConnell with Good Reason, and we're back to the music at 1 with Bob Dylan, the Monkees, and the Electric Light Orchestra. 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The Paula Tobacco Program invites Paula residents over the age of 18 to take the voluntary smoke-free homes pledge. 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Opt into Paula's phone-based community emergency alert system to receive text messages, automated phone calls, or emails whenever there's an emergency or hazardous situation on or near the reservation. 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The Paula Youth Center is open to all kids and teens Monday through Friday, 10 a.m. to 4 p.m. Call April at 760-742-2281. IHC's mobile medical unit will be in Paula at the Admin Center the third Thursday of each month from 9 a.m. to 1 p.m. for checkups, wellness screenings, hospital follow-ups, and acute issues. 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Friday, July 17th, Billy Joel to Elton John tribute. Saturday, July 18th, Zepparella, female tribute to Led Zeppelin. Friday, July 31st, Mama Say, tribute to Michael Jackson. Saturday, August 1st, Which One's Pink, tribute to Pink Floyd. Friday, August 14th, That's What I Like, tribute to Bruno Mars. Friday, August 28th, Marcelo Hernandez. 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At Paula Events Center, Friday, August 28th, The Delphonics Experience. The Paula Community Calendar can be heard three times daily, 7:25 in the morning, 12:25, and 5:25 in the afternoon. If you have any items for the calendar, email the details to 91.3@paulatribe.com and be sure we get that at least a week before the event. 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
10: Now, along with the United States Marine Color Guard to sing the national anthem, famed recording artist Marvin Gaye.
11: When it comes to our national anthem, Some of the most popular performances have been by African-American singers and musicians. From Marvin Gaye's version of the national anthem at the NBA All-Star Game. And the Rockets red glare, the bombs bursting in air. To the even more groundbreaking version by Jimi Hendrix at Woodstock. Benjamin, what can you share about the history of African-American renditions of patriotic songs? I'm Sarah McConnell, and this is With Good Reason. Later in the show, author Ann Petrie is little known today, but in the 1940s, she became the first Black woman writer to sell a million books.
12: There are all of these voices that have been not just marginalized, but really rendered invisible, and hers is one of them. And I would put her work on par with any of the great novels written by white Americans or Black Americans.
11: But first, there's a long tradition of African American singers performing some of the more famous renditions of our nation's most patriotic songs. Benjamin Ross is a former radio DJ in Washington, D.C., where he hosted a popular show featuring African American hymns, anthems, and spirituals on WYBC Radio. We invited him on our show to share some of his favorites for the 4th of July.
13: Blue, broad stripes, and pride.
14: You know, African Americans have been involved in singing patriotic songs as far back as the Revolutionary War, when many Blacks were brought into the army to play the drum or play the fife. But up into the Civil War, that's when we see African American soldiers singing patriotic songs, particularly the 54th Regiment that came out of Massachusetts. They would sing a song called The Colored Troops or Give Us the Flag. It allowed them to transcend their slave background and become Americans because they were a part of the war. They were a part of the mission for which they were fighting for. And they now realized and became Americans as a part of what America stood for and the principles of the country. But one of the major events that occurred that really brought African Americans singing patriotic songs up to the forefront was Marian Anderson.
11: She was the phenomenal opera singer.
14: Yes, she toured America and she toured Europe as well. In 1939, when she returned from a European tour, her supporters in Washington, D.C. wanted her to perform, and they chose Constitution Hall for her to sing in. At that time, Constitution Hall was the largest auditorium in Washington and was owned by the Daughters of the American Revolution. Unfortunately, there was a clause in the contract that said no person of color could sing in Constitution Hall at that time. And so Marian Anderson was denied the opportunity to sing there. This outraged a number of people, including Eleanor Roosevelt. Eleanor Roosevelt was also a member of the DAR, and she abruptly resigned from the Daughters of the American Revolution and saw to it that Marian Anderson did sing on the steps of the Lincoln Memorial on Easter Sunday, 1939. The very first song that she sang was My Country, Tis of Thee, Sweet Land of Liberty, of Thee We Sing. She changed the wording. Instead of saying, of Thee I sing, she said, of Thee We Sing. Later on, when she was asked about that, she commented that we all live in the same community here in the United States of America. We're not islands unto ourselves, and she certainly held no bitterness toward the country or to the people who had shown her such injustice. Let's hear that right now.

0: You've also brought with you a piece by one of my favorite singers of all time, Paul Robeson. When I was small, I listened to him over and over and over. And of course, at that time, I didn't realize the adversity he faced in his career.
1: Paul Robeson, yes, was a very, very exciting and controversial gentleman. Born in 1898 in Princeton, he got a scholarship to go to Rutgers University. He went on to enjoy a career as a lawyer, an actor, a singer, but most importantly, as an international activist.
0: When was this?
1: This was around the 1930s, 1940s. He took on some very controversial views regarding communism. Matter of fact, they blacklisted him, and the United States Department of State revoked his passport so that he could not travel abroad as he had been doing before. But he continued to speak out against racism, not only in this country, but similar injustices around the world. And he continued to sing. And many songs that he sang were songs that were saluting America. He felt that if we were the country that we say that we are and how we look upon racism, then we should be the same, not only in this country, but also in many countries around the world.
0: And what Paul Robeson song are you playing for us now to sort of illustrate his patriotic music?
1: Paul Robeson is going to sing The House I Live In.

0: love his voice and his delivery so much. I was surprised that you listed his singing as perhaps below his activism, his acting, and some other activities.
1: He was a great baritone and bass. He was a wonderful actor. He played in many, many starring roles. Othello, in particular, he starred in that. But he's a great example of African Americans who endured racism. Once when he was serving as a lawyer, a white secretary refused to take dictation from him. And so he didn't keep on in that legal career.
0: Ray Charles is another singer that you brought with you. His rendition of America the Beautiful is so popular, it's even been repurposed for television commercials for a lot of different products. But this is one of the most stirring songs for me, and I'm sure for countless others.
1: It is rather ironic that his recording of America, which he did in the early 1970s, has turned out to be such a popular and endearing rendition of America. He mixed it up with his brand of rhythm and blues, old church gospel music, and even with the Raylettes singing behind him. And his version of it is so stirring, many people are moved to tears.

0: skies.
1: You know, that version of America, he sang it at the Republican National Convention for Ronald Reagan and George Bush.
2: Oh, wonderful, wonderful. So many African-American singers have performed patriotic music at inaugurations.
1: Yes. Aretha Franklin has sang, Beyoncé has sang, Denise Graves, even Ethel Innes, the rhythm and blues singer. She sang for President Nixon at his inauguration.
2: And we have time for just one more performer. There have been so many renditions of our national anthem, but you've said your favorite is Whitney Houston.
1: Yes. Her version of the Star Spangled Banner, it went on to the top of the Billboard charts. It was so exciting. And of course, she had such a phenomenal voice.
2: This was 1991. Let's listen.
1: Yes.

0: Benjamin Ross, this has been wonderful. Thank you for sharing your insights with me and your music on With Good Reason.
1: And thank you so much, Sarah, for having me on your wonderful program.
0: Benjamin Ross is historian of the 6th Mount Zion Baptist Church in Richmond, Virginia, and a former radio DJ in Washington, D.C. You're listening to With Good Reason. Coming up next, The Forgotten Fiction of Anne Petrie. Born in 1908 in Connecticut, Anne Petrie became the first black woman writer to sell a million books. But today her work is little known. Keith Clark would like to change that. He's an associate professor of English and African American Studies at George Mason University and says Petrie belongs in the pantheon of great American writers. His book is The Radical Fiction of Anne Petrie. Keith, how did you first come across the work of Anne Petrie? So many people have never heard of her.
2: I was actually in graduate school at the University of Kentucky in 1986, and I used an anthology, Black Writers of America, and lo and behold, there was a short story by this writer, Anne Petrie, called Like a Winding Sheet, and it was just a riveting story.
0: And did that short story speak to you?
2: Absolutely. You know, when most people think about African, well, the people who think about African-American literature in the 1940s, 50s, always go to one or two people. And those people are usually Richard Wright, Ralph Ellis, and James Baldwin. And here was this woman who wrote this just really moving, tragic story that encompassed so many things. Race, yes, but so many other things as much as race.
0: She is not well known now, but at the height of her popularity, how widespread would you say was her fame?
2: Well, the book The Street was so popular in 1945 that Ed Sullivan, and I didn't even realize that Ed Sullivan had a newspaper column before he had a TV show, and this is going way back for many people in your audience, but Ed Sullivan mentioned her novel in his column, and she was also featured on the cover of Ebony Magazine, which was a leading African-American periodical for decades. And as the first African-American woman to sell a million-selling novel, the attention she got was just colossal.
0: You think bestseller to both African-Americans and white people?
2: Oh, absolutely. People were just stunned at this really moving and unflinching portrait of Harlem and the struggle that this woman has to go through as a single parent trying to protect herself and her son from myriad ills.
0: Did you happen to bring an excerpt with you you could read to bring us into her world?
2: Yes. So I'll just begin. Somewhere along the line, there had been a leak about how he had stayed out of the army. His hand left the door. Okay, he thought. He wasn't going to play soldier now any more than he was that day he got the notice to report to his draft board.

0: where you ain't wanted, and every white son of a bitch that sees you goes out of his way to let you know you ain't wanted. Christ, there ain't even so much as a cheap stinking diner in this town that I don't think twice before I walk into it to buy a lousy cup of coffee, because any white bastard in there will let me know one way or another that niggas don't belong in Harlem. Don't talk to me about Germans. They're only doing the same thing in Europe that's been done in this country since time started. So that's an exchange between Junto and Boots about Boots being drafted into World War II and Boots's fervent rejection of being drafted.
1: That was published in 1946 during the height of American patriotism and fervor.
0: Right.
1: It would take a lot of guts to have that sort of anti-war view.
0: Yes, and to write about a character who'd have such a vehement anti-war view. And ironically enough, Petrie's husband had been in the army as well.
1: But she probably got all those views from him and from his friends in Harlem, where he had taken her after the marriage.
0: Absolutely. So, yes, when they married, they moved from Connecticut to Harlem, and she worked at the Amsterdam News, which is a long-standing African-American newspaper that's still being published. And from there, she went and worked for a paper called The People's Voice that was more radical than the Amsterdam News. And it was there that Petrie got her first portrait of the life of Harlemites that she just didn't know about, having grown up in rural Connecticut.
1: So she would have grown up part of a middle-class black family in this small community of majority whites. Her parents ran a pharmacy, and she later got a degree in pharmacology and said to someone, "I hated counting pills because I always saw myself as a writer."
0: Yeah, she stayed in the family business just for a hot minute. And she, you know, it's very interesting. Her father was the pharmacist and, you know, even did so well that he opened another pharmacy in another nearby town, Old Lyme. And her aunt, her mother's sister, Anna James, was the first woman licensed to practice pharmacy in the state of Connecticut. So pharmacy was the family business, but it just wasn't for her.
1: Before she wrote this first novel of hers in 1946, she had a grant that was equivalent back then to a year's salary to write the book.
0: Right. The publisher had a fellowship, and the reward was $2,400. So between that and the money that George Petrie was sending her, she was able to finish the novel.
1: What do you think most typifies the critical success that different political factions seized upon in touting her book when it first came out?
0: It was first and foremost, I think, this notion that here's the definitive black female perspective on the plight of black people. So that was one way it was sort of picked up on. Another way was economic oppression. The novel very clearly outlines the workings and the, you know, invisible workings of economic oppression and the devastating impact that it has on people. You know, for the African American community especially, here was somebody voicing this perspective that most people don't get.
1: But then, a year later, she comes out with a second novel, and people are aghast because it's not about black people.
0: Right. So, you know, one of the things, well, several things she was vehemently opposed to was being compared to male writers. But another thing was the assigned role that people gave to African-American writers at that time. So if you were an African-American writer in the 30s, 40s, 50s, you were supposed to write so-called protest literature. You were supposed to write about the race problem or the Negro problem in the common parlance of the day. And so Ann Petrie was someone who refused to hew to anyone's line. And so she wrote Country Place in 1947. And the impetus for Country Place, she said, was she happened to be in Connecticut during a violent hurricane. And she wanted to write about the impact of that on people's inner lives. And that was the basis for Country Place.
1: But black champions of hers recoiled at the idea of her as an emblem of black progress, right, as a writer.
0: Well, some people were taken aback by her not continuing in the protest vein. I remember one distinct review saying that basically

0: Leanne Petrie had gotten away from the thing that she knows about most, which is the race problem, and had gone on, you know, into this other territory that she really didn't know. But Petrie really didn't, she didn't care how people would respond to the book. It was in her imagination, and, you know, she produced it.
1: She also pushed back against the criticism and said it is not without race. This is not a raceless book, my book about a small white community. It is infused with whiteness and therefore about a system of racism.
0: Right. And so, you know, what I like about Ann Petrie, so in academia in the past several years, we've had the emergence of whiteness studies. In other words, fields which look critically at whiteness. And so Ann Petrie in 1946 was doing just, you know, what has become, you know, popular in academic culture now. That is a book about whiteness. And people so often think, when they think race, they immediately go to black. And so what Petrie was saying very clearly and very ardently is that I'm going to put white people under the microscope, which was really a stunning achievement for an African-American woman writer in the 1940s, given the assigned place of African-American writers. And so what she was saying is that whiteness is a category that can be investigated and interrogated and probed. And she was the one to do it.
1: She had a third novel, her final novel, and that was The Narrows. Did that revert to African-Americans again?
0: Well, it did and it didn't. It was about, you know, the taboo of the interracial relationship. But, you know, what I like about Petrie is that in her novels, there's always so much more going on. And so there are these tentacles or these multiple critical storylines in her work. So while that is a very prominent one, it was not the sole one.
1: Do you think she really got men?
0: Yes, that's an excellent question. One of the things that attracted me to Ann Petrie was that Ann Petrie was someone who, while the street focused on the life of an African-American woman and the struggle and the turmoil of her life, Ann Petrie grew up around a rich storytelling tradition of men in her family. Her father, her grandfather, her uncles, all of these men were central in Ann Petrie's upbringing and thus her literary apprenticeship. And so I think when we think about contemporary African-American women writers, we think about a Toni Morrison or Gloria Naylor. Those are writers who have done an exquisite job of portraying African-American men. But I think Ann Petrie really laid the groundwork in that she gave us a really multifaceted presentation of African-American men, not just in relation to whites and the economic struggles, but she gave us really complex renderings of black men in terms of their psychology, in terms of class, in terms of gender, in terms of sexuality. So I think more so than any African-American woman writer or even male writer, I dare say at that time, she got the complexity and the multifacetedness of black men.
1: Do you honestly feel that as crowded as the curriculum is, she belongs in the high school reading or college reading curricula?
0: Absolutely, even in the junior high school curricula. And so while it is clearly important for Toni Morrison to be in the curriculum, for August Wilson to be in the curriculum, for Richard Wright to be in the curriculum, there are all of these voices that have been not just marginalized, but really rendered invisible. And hers is one of them. And I would put her work on par with any of the great novels written by white Americans or black Americans. The resonance of what she wrote in the 1940s, it is still reverberating in the year 2014. What I think we can see in this country is a still demonizing of African-American men on too many fronts. So what Petrie was saying in 1946 is relevant now.
1: Keith Clark, thank you so much for sharing your insights with me today on With Good Reason.
0: Thank you so much for your really fine questions and this opportunity to introduce a writer who merits much, much more attention. Thank you so much.
1: Keith Clark is Associate Professor of English and African American Studies at George Mason University. His book is The Radical Fiction of Ann Petrie. With Good Reason is produced by Virginia Humanities, which acknowledges the Monacan Nation, the original people of the land and waters of our home in Charlottesville, Virginia. Our production team is Allison Quance, Matt Darrow, and Lauren Francis. Special thanks to Jenny Taylor for booking assistance. For the podcast or to comment, go to withgoodreasonradio.org. I'm Sarah McConnell. 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
1: Welcome to Hawk Feathers, info and tips from Planet Paula. Rattlesnakes are amazing animals. They are found throughout California, from Death Valley to the rainy redwood forests. The only venomous snakes found around Paula are rattlesnakes. Keeping yards free of debris and trash removes places snakes and their prey like to live. Most people bitten by rattlesnakes are trying to catch, harass, or kill the snake. If bitten, stay calm and call 911. Do not cut the wound or try to remove the venom. Sit or lie down. Remove tight clothing and jewelry near the bite. Clean the bite with soap and water, if available, and wrap with a dry, loose cover. Rattlesnakes are important in controlling rodents and pests, but can be dangerous. Enjoy our wildlife from a distance and stay safe.
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0: Rock and roll didn't happen overnight. It had been building up steam ever since World War II. And in the early 1950s, it was called rhythm and blues. But you couldn't hear those jumping sounds on the jukebox in the front. You had to go to the juke in the back. I'm Matt the Cat. Join me each week for an in-depth listen to the soul that came before rock and roll on the Juke in the Back. 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

0: Neswe Kwenwichu Palao.
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3: That's even more true if you or those around you smoke. Smoking is the second leading cause of preventable death.
4: 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And California Native Americans have the highest rate of tobacco use among all populations.
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1: 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When it comes to reggae, there is only one. Sunday Morning Marley. 9 to noon. 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

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The Wolfman gonna get you. He gonna reach your record high. 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The Wolfman gonna heal ya. 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